0: Support comes from the UA Center for Rural Health, reminding those at risk for opioid overdose that naloxone can reverse the effects of opioids. Information is available through the Arizona Opioid Assistance and Referral Line, 888-688-4222, and at crh.arizona.edu/od2a.
1: On wildfires, the group warned if Canada did not manage its forests better, the U.S. could take direct action to reduce cross-border fuel for the wildfires and amplify efforts to extinguish the blazes. Carney countered in a speech that climate change is driving the wildfires and said Canada is investing in clean energy while the U.S. has enacted, quote, prohibitions against reducing greenhouse gas emissions. For NPR News, I'm Quinn Kleinfelter in Detroit.
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3: From the AZPM Newsroom, I'm Angela Gervasi. Unemployment fell nationally in the month of June, but here in Arizona, it ticked upward to 4.9%. Between May and June, the state's unemployment rate went up by 0.1%. It declined nationally by the same amount. Doug Walls with the Arizona Office of Economic Opportunity says June typically brings substantial seasonal job losses, but he adds that this year's unemployment change was stronger than historical norms, suggesting employers maintained hiring demand across several industries heading into the second half of the year. A new space telescope is designed to view distant stars through interstellar dust. AZPM's Tony Perkins explains.
4: Astronomers normally look at stars directly from the light they emit. The Puffin Space Telescope will observe ultraviolet light from distant bright stars as it filters through tiny grains of interstellar dust. University of Arizona astronomer Ramya Anchi is principal investigator for the mission.
5: If we want to go look at smaller dust grains, then we have to go make observations in ultraviolet wavelengths.
4: NASA recently selected Anchi's mission concept for further development. It's planned for launch in April 2030. I'm Tony Perkins, AZPM News.
3: 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I'm Angela Gervasi.
0: Good afternoon, 5:34 p.m. on this Friday, July 17th. 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Mariel Segarra has the details just ahead in about 10 minutes on NPR 89.1. There's a 20% chance of showers and thunderstorms in Tucson tonight under partly cloudy skies with a low around 70. A slight chance of showers tomorrow after 11 a.m. with a high near 92. 20% chance of rain tonight in Sierra Vista with a low around 67 degrees.
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7: This is All Things Considered from NPR News. I'm Elsa Chang in Culver City, California.
8: And I'm Scott Detrow in Washington. For millions across the U.S., smoke from wildfires burning in Canada and northern Minnesota means yet another day living in a thick, toxic haze. President Trump weighed in on the smoke today with a social media post blaming Canada for not maintaining its forests properly. But a big part of the problem is really climate change, which is, of course, not just one country's issue. NPR's Ava Berger joins us to talk about this. Hey, Ava.
9: Hi, Scott.
8: Let's start with these fires I just mentioned. The count's, what, 900 fires in Canada today? That just seems like such an enormous number. Is that normal?
9: Well, wildfires are typical for this time of year, Scott. So these regions will have fires caused by things like lightning strikes, thunderstorms. But in the province of Ontario, where most of the smoke we're seeing is actually coming from, the number of fires are still increasing. And they're not expected to get under control until maybe the beginning of August. Ontario now has the most active fires by province. There are nearly 200 burning.

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2: 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It's 6 p.m.
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4: We don't save money by throwing people off of coverage, especially low-income individuals. 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
2: Hello, my name is Nicole Cox, Radio Program Director of AZPM. Thank you for listening to Navigating Our Financial Times. My co-host is nationally recognized journalist and broadcaster Linda O'Brien. Millions of Americans find themselves facing higher premiums after enhanced premium tax credits for the Affordable Care Act Marketplace Insurance expired at the end of 2025. I'm Nicole Cox.
5: And I'm Linda O'Brien. Thank you for joining us for Navigating Our Financial Times. According to a 2023 report by the NIHCM Foundation, 80% of rural America is medically underserved, and the average lifespan of residents in rural areas is 2 years less than metropolitan residents.
2: And with high healthcare costs leading to people putting off needed care or not having prescriptions filled, what does this mean for those who have trouble affording healthcare costs, and how can those gaps in the healthcare area be addressed?
5: Joining us is Emma Wager with KFF, a nonpartisan health policy research, polling, and news organization. Emma is a senior policy analyst for the program on the ACA and the Peterson-Kaiser Health System Tracker. Thank you for joining us today.
6: Thank you very much for having me.
2: For Arizona, azaccess.gov reports starting in January 2027, this law requires certain Medicaid expansion adults to work, go to school, volunteer, or participate in another defined qualified activity for 80 hours each month, or to have earned at least $580 in the month to maintain their access coverage. Access is the state Medicaid program for Arizona. H.R. 1 will also require certain Medicaid expansion adults to renew their access coverage twice a year instead of once. We're already hearing about the impact federal policy is having on Arizona. AZPM's Ellen Boyd spoke with Dr. Daniel Dirksen, director of the University of Arizona Center for Rural Health, who warns of a bureaucratic shift that could leave up to 400,000 Arizonans without Medicaid coverage.
7: Starting in January 2027, so not very far down the road, there's new eligibility, enrollment, and redetermination processes for staying on Medicaid. And it's estimated that as many as 250,000 to 400,000 Arizonans will lose their Medicaid coverage because of those new requirements. You don't save money by throwing people off of coverage. You just shift who absorbs the costs.
5: Emma, these are big changes that we're seeing, and people will be finding themselves, many people, without any kind of health care. Has there been any research on what kind of effect all of this could have on mental health?
6: Obviously, people who have mental health conditions and substance use disorders rely pretty heavily on their healthcare coverage to pay for a lot of the treatment and support that they need to stay active in their day-to-day lives. So any cuts or barriers to accessing Medicaid or ACA coverage for this population can have a major impact. When we look at crises like the epidemic of opioid overdose deaths, it's critical to make sure that people who have these disorders have access to treatment, which, you know, often includes prescribed medication to reduce their risk. So while we can't say for sure what will happen, we can tell that putting additional obstacles or additional costs in front of people who are already dealing with a serious mental illness or addiction is not likely to get more people connected with the care they need.
2: The ACA allowed for the creation of health insurance marketplaces in rural areas, meaning individuals and businesses could purchase health plans where group plans weren't possible. The Arizona Republic reported about 423,000 Arizonans signed up for ACA coverage for 2025. Do we know what kind of impact all of this will have on farmers and ranchers?
6: Yes, we do know that the ACA marketplaces are designed for people who don't work for a big organization and who don't have that offer of coverage from their employer. If you have a job at a small business, or you're a farmer, you're a rancher, a freelancer, an entrepreneur, and you earn a decent living, you probably don't qualify for Medicaid, but you still need some form of insurance to protect you from serious medical costs if you get sick or injured. And we've seen that these are the people who are the most represented in ACA marketplaces, the farmers and the ranchers specifically, but also people who are hairstylists, musicians, or any occupation where you sort of work for yourself. And these people are very important to our society. I think we all understand the importance of farmers, but they're often not wealthy, and a big jump in their health insurance premiums is likely to have a major impact on their personal finances. And in some cases, it may impact whether they can stay in business. So it's something that's just critical to understand that we're talking about, you know, real people who are being forced into extremely tough decisions.
2: We learned from our interview with Planet Money that insurers are a leading indicator of where things are going. What could the current insurance rates tell us about some of the trade-offs people are facing or could face?
6: Insurers spend a lot of time and resources projecting how healthcare costs will grow because they wind up paying for so many of them. So at KFF, we every year look at how much insurers in the individual markets are increasing their rates and why. So this past year, when they filed their rate increases with their state governments, insurers talked a lot about general inflation and increasing costs, but a few also mentioned provider consolidation. So when one big health system starts buying up smaller hospitals and health systems in a geographic area, they can raise the price of their services because a lot of times people can't go anywhere else, and that can cause health costs to increase for insurers. There are also new medications on the market that a lot of these insurers are being asked to cover. The notable example here is GLP-1 drugs, so the weight loss drugs like Wegovy and Zepbound. They're really expensive, but they're very popular. So in some cases, insurers have to decide, do we cover these drugs for everybody and increase our premiums to pay for them, or do we stop covering them to keep premiums lower, but then people who need them, they're no longer covered. That's the kind of trade-off that we're talking about.
5: You know, you're talking about consolidation among insurers, but we're also seeing it among healthcare providers. And getting back to rural areas, there were a lot of fears that rural hospitals would end up going out of operation. Has that started yet? Do you see any trend lines about rural hospitals?
6: We haven't gotten great data about this yet. I think the main concern, especially with rural hospitals, is they rely very heavily on Medicaid patients. And so when there's a decrease in the number of people who have Medicaid and an increase in the number of people who are uninsured, then they're facing a larger uninsured patient population. And, you know, they're potentially not getting paid or not getting adequately reimbursed for the care that they're providing. So I think, you know, time will tell. There was some additional money set aside in the One Big Beautiful Bill Act for rural hospitals specifically, but we are definitely watching that very closely to see what happens.
5: More information about KFF is available at kff.org. Emma Wager, thank you for joining us today.
6: Thank you.
0: When we come back, we'll hear from Dr. Daniel Dirksen about some of the challenges rural health workforce development and the initiatives to address those challenges to help meet the health needs of all Arizonans. 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
0: 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I'm Nicole Cox.
5: And I'm Linda O'Brien, here to talk about some of the initiatives working to address geographic and social barriers to healthcare is Dr. Daniel Dirksen, director of the University of Arizona's Center for Rural Health. Thank you for joining us, Dr. Dirksen.
4: My pleasure. Thank you.
0: It's been a year since President Trump signed the H.R. 1 reconciliation bill, known as the One Big Beautiful Bill, into law. The changes introduced by state GOP lawmakers are based on that bill. At the time, you were not optimistic about the coming cuts, citing concerns of a loss in health care coverage, which could lead to hospital closures, personal bankruptcy, and delayed care. 1 year later, what are your thoughts? Have they changed at all?
4: No, I'd say that the data is becoming clearer as we get the early data back about people already losing coverage because of the failure to extend those advanced premium tax credits that were part of the Affordable Care Act that made it affordable for so many people in Arizona. We are going to start seeing, we've already started to see more people already through the redetermination processes that were put in place losing Medicaid coverage. These aren't people that no longer qualify because they're low income. They still qualify. But starting in January is when we have this double barrel problem of twice yearly eligibility enrollment that seems deliberately designed to throw eligible people off of Medicaid. And then the other part is the Medicaid work requirements. Now, that doesn't affect everyone on Medicaid, but it does affect about 500,000 individuals of that 1.8 million or so that we have on Medicaid currently. So if you don't keep up, if you change addresses, if you change phone numbers, suddenly you may go in and find out you're no longer on Medicaid. And that's a real problem. Again, it's not saving money. It's really shifting the costs of who has to absorb the care, especially for low-income people.
5: Well, a lot of those people, I'm sure, Dr. Dirksen, don't have full-time jobs. They may have part-time jobs, multiple part-time jobs. So the record-keeping has to be formidable.
4: The state of Arizona and the Arizona Healthcare Cost Containment System Access and the Department of Economic Security, who helps individuals with the eligibility and enrollment redetermination processes, are working very hard so that people aren't inadvertently thrown off of coverage that really are eligible. So I know the state's working very hard, the governor's office, the state agencies responsible, including Access and the Department of Economic Security, to make sure that happens. But I also had experience helping New Mexico set up their health insurance marketplace back in the day when the Affordable Care Act was put in place. And no matter how well prepared you are and how much money you spend on upgrading your IT systems, it's still going to be difficult in those first few months as we learn, you know, what obstacles people are doing. And some of those obstacles include, like, if English isn't your first language, if you speak Spanish as your first language, if you're from the Navajo Nation and that's not, you know, English is not your first language, you have to also beta test those individuals who, you know, are most likely to be affected by this. I know the state's working hard to do that and trying to get the information out, but it's tick-tock. We're very close to implementation of some of these onerous provisions.
0: The budget bill has a provision called the Rural Health Transformation Program. It's designed to help rural health clinics with technological improvements such as AI programs and telemedicine. Is this provision transformative?
4: It really is. So H.R. 1, or the One Big Beautiful Bill Act, is 870 pages. The Rural Health Transformation Program in that is 17 pages. The 17 pages are very good. It's very well written. I'd love to know who actually designed it, because this is a real opportunity for Arizona. The Centers for Medicare and Medicaid Services just approved our plan a few months ago for $167 million a year for the next 5 years. This is the mandatory side of the budget. So this is already budgeted in the budget. This is there. We have three state agencies who are responsible for carrying out the priorities that Arizona put in their plan that they submitted to CMS. So the Arizona Department of Health Services, our state Medicaid program, the Arizona Healthcare Cost Containment System, and then the Office of Economic Opportunity. They are getting ready. We were told at our conference that I presented at recently that they plan on sending out the request for proposals this month. We're a little bit behind other states. About 75% of the states have already posted theirs. Every state got an award. But I'm confident that this will be a really big opportunity for us to help our rural health infrastructure, something that we have not invested in for many years, if not decades.
2: When it comes to historically marginalized and underserved populations facing challenges accessing care, who is affected most by the H.R. 1 Medicaid cuts, and how could the Arizona Rural Health Transformation Program reduce those challenges?
4: Well, it's the usual suspects in that case. So, in certain parts of the state, like along the U.S.-Mexico border, it's a Hispanic-Latino population that has historically been underserved. In other parts of the state, in one of our 22 federally recognized tribes, which comprise about 27% of Arizona's land area. Those are other places where I think this transformation can really improve the care and improve the reach of our care. There's exciting things going on through public and private partnerships around how do we make sure that when we train health professionals, they're trained in areas of need. And the pathway program so that we identify early on in middle and high school, for example, individuals who might be good candidates to pursue health professions training, but helping them prepare successfully for applying to those programs and then matriculating successfully through that training. And most importantly, from my perspective as an academician, is how do we make sure they get the training they need to really practice in underserved areas? Because it's quite different than when you have the full array of services in an academic tertiary care center as when you're the go-to person in a rural area. And so that's a different kind of skill set. So we need to really transform the way we train to include the places that are most needed, such as Indian Health Service, tribal operated sites, and rural clinics.
2: And I can see how the skill set of knowing and understanding, not just another language, but also the medical terminology and other descriptives in that language. I mean, you have people that are still relying on young family members to translate when going to a physician, which in and of itself has challenges. So that could be another skill set you potentially screen for, look for, and train for.
4: Yeah, the nice thing about Arizona's proposal for the Rural Health Transformation is it included a broader array than the usual physicians and nurses to include, like community health workers or community health representatives in our tribal areas to help ease the transition, to help people navigate what can be a very complex system, to sign up in these redetermination processes to make sure that if they're eligible for a public benefits program like Medicaid, that they can get the assistance they need right there in their community to get signed up and make sure that they can access the care in an affordable way to get their medications or follow-up or labs or other things that they need.
5: You know, Dr. Dirksen, earlier you talked about rural healthcare clinics and hospitals in danger of closing. Would some of this new technology, especially telehealth, help supplement those issues? And then ultimately, what effect will the technology have on affordability?
4: Well, that's really the promise and why so many of us are so optimistic about some of this transformative digital technology. I mean, there's a lot of caveats with that. We have to be careful. We've learned in the past about that. But going forward in the future, I think it can be really transformative. We've certainly seen, for example, in behavioral health, telepsychiatry is really made, when I was in medical school, not very many people went into psychiatry as a profession for residency training. Now it's quite appealing. They do very well in the national match as far as getting people applying to the residency programs and things like that. And I think you have to make that balance of the work being both in person but also digital allows people to have a better work-life balance. And we've certainly seen that in things like telepsychiatry, even things more, you know, like teleradiology. A lot of that work can now be done at home. With artificial intelligence, it also helps with the accuracy of reading, for example, an EKG or, you know, an X-ray image. It really is a time of transformation. I just hope that as a state, we invest wisely and all the money doesn't stay where it usually goes, which is like Phoenix and Tucson, but really doesn't just trickle out, but flows out to our rural, tribal, and border communities.
5: Well, a project that is aiming to close the gap is CODIRA, the Convergent Digital Health for Remote Access. And I understand that the project unites 14 University of Arizona researchers with a variety of expertise working to advance equity and promote wellness. Can you tell us a bit more about this project in particular?
4: Well, I think it's incredibly important that a lot of the technology and the digital technology that goes on, a lot of the expertise really is around our University of Arizona experts. They've been very involved in planning for these requests for proposals that will be coming out soon from our three state agencies for the rural health transformation. I really hope that they'll be successful in helping sites. And the way I term it is community academic partnerships with community first, is that you really need the community engaged to be part of what do we really need? How do our folks in our community really learn best? And how can they better manage their own healthcare? And that's the exciting thing about some of this transformative work going on in a very creative way by this group.
8: So are those some of the differences to how CODIRA is perhaps not quite the same as traditional telehealth services, or what are some of the significant differences there?
4: Well, telehealth means different things to different people. There's a lot of platforms and they evolve constantly. What's really happening because of these new tools that we have and in both generative artificial intelligence and digital transformation is we have far more tools. It's just, you have to get out there too. You know, there's some of the stuff that you can do remotely, but you have to get out and be there in person and see what they can really handle in the community. How can we really balance that? And how do we make it work fiscally in a bi-directional manner so that it's not just Phoenix and Tucson and the urban tertiary care centers that benefit, but also the rural health clinics, the federally qualified health centers, the critical access hospitals, the pharmacies, the nursing homes, and other things that really work out in the communities. So I think the measure of how successful is does it really benefit economically the community as well as the traditional folks who have benefited from these health dollars when they're invested in transformation.
5: There is also an issue to think about, and that is the percentage of the population not using the internet. A report by the Arizona Commerce Authority indicates 21% of the Arizona population is not using the internet and 38% not using a PC or tablet computer. How do you work within that community if they don't have that infrastructure?
4: I think there's a number of creative ways, and already we've seen some of the creative ways to approach this. Not every individual or household in some of our most frontier areas of the state will have internet access. The technology is getting better even on that, even in our most remote areas. But you may have to really take advantage of things like the library services or whether it's a middle school or a high school where you can create these access points for broadband and other things that people will really need in order to learn, in order to teach, in order to deliver care and receive care. So I think we're being quite creative, but that being said, there's still a significant portion of our state where people don't have running water, let alone broadband access. So we have to balance those needs with the reality of how do we really get this out in a way that really, accomplishes the thing is improving health outcomes for not just certain populations or certain urban populations, but for all Arizonans. And I think that comes with enhancing both the patient experience of that care, but also the provider experience of delivering that care. We have to do the work-life balance better than what we've been doing because we're still seeing a significant burnout in our nurses and our physicians and other health professionals. They really take care of people. And we want people to have a long, successful, and happy career in health professions. So we're going to have to pay a bit more attention to the things we're loading on to individuals that are out there, both receiving that care, but also delivering that care.
8: With things changing so quickly, is it possible to completely predict what kind of role AI will ultimately play in healthcare?
4: I think it's very difficult because it's changing so quickly. Some of the estimates of how quickly the efficiency and capability of this artificial intelligence is pretty astounding. And so things that may be applicable today, and we might make a 10-year plan for how we really transform things. Well, realistically right now, 24 to 36 month plan might be more realistic because the platforms will change, so they'll improve. And what we don't want, though, is rural hospitals and clinics and other health services in rural and tribal areas to make mistakes in buying very expensive things that in 2 years or 5 years might no longer be helpful. And that's why I think it really is important to have these community academic partnerships to make sure that the best equipment, the best providers, the best trained folks are really helping plan for those types of things, giving the variables changing almost every day.
8: Or another potential concern, set it and forget it. The rural health industry, well, they received this top of the line, and then how do you adapt to these changes against, biases, data breaches, hallucinations? Because things are so rapidly changing, I would imagine that would be a danger, is you can't just set it and forget it, especially for rural communities.
4: And I think that's where we can be of assistance at the University of Arizona with evaluation. How do we really look at data and translate that data to analyses and reports so that people can use that to continuously improve? You have to really take a good look at it. You use the word, I had to look up hallucinations in the context of artificial intelligence. In our world, when we look at things and we hallucinate, we think it's there. I mean, it looks very real, like a mirage in the desert. Might look like there's water there. These digital hallucinations, they're taking data and trying to translate that to some sort of real-time data. And sometimes it makes mistakes. And that's where we have to be doubly careful about not coming to conclusions about things that really aren't in existence. So there's checks and balances with this. I think that systems will get better as time goes on. But without data and real-time evaluation of those things, how will we improve? We have to make sure we're using that on a real-time basis to continuously improve the systems.
5: Just one final question. You've talked in a compelling way about people who are going to be dropping off of Medicaid, lose insurance. What should the individual do if they're facing a long-term health crisis and they don't have insurance? And where do they go?
4: A lot of my career has been working in places like federally qualified health centers and rural areas out and about, both New Mexico and Arizona, and even down into Mexico. And when you don't have coverage, it's pretty desperate. When you have to make decisions about, well, I can't take my diabetes medicine, so I'll have them. And then someone goes into diabetic ketoacidosis and it requires emergency care and hospitalization, or people don't get the immunizations they need to prevent things that long ago we determined the evidence base that these are preventable types of things, like we're seeing with measles and even the more concerning things coming from places that we're not really prepared for, like Ebola coming out, and how will that happen? The screwworm happening in some of the places that we thought we had pretty much defeated, but they're coming around. So it really requires a surveillance prepares us for these types of things. Even the things that we don't anticipate, we have to have those types of systems in place and be realistic about, we have to get on top of these things right away.
5: Thank you, Dr. Dirksen. For more information about the Arizona Center for Rural Health, you can go to crh.arizona.edu. Dr. Daniel Dirksen, we appreciate your joining us today.
4: Thank you.
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0: 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Stay with us for Marketplace coming up next. Can AI be morally formed? Explore how AI is transforming our spiritual lives during How God Works, the Science Behind Spirituality, Saturday at 5 p.m. here on NPR 89.1. Vox journalist Sigal Samuel discusses where AI is showing up in religious spaces and how what it becomes will have major consequences for human agency and how we understand our place in the world. Join us for How God Works, the Science Behind Spirituality, Saturday at 5 p.m. on NPR 89.1. The National Weather Service has issued a flash flood warning for western Pima County, effective until 9:19 p.m. About a 20% chance of showers tonight in the Tucson area, with a low around 70 degrees. It's 6:30.
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2: In Los Angeles, I'm Kai Rizdal. It is Friday today. This one is the 17th of July. Good as always to have you along, everybody. We are, in the interests of time, just going to jump right in. Catherine Rempel's at MS Now and The Bulwark as well. Anna Swanson is at The New York Times. Hey, you two.
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2: Catherine, you get to go first. The six letters with which we will start are CPI and PPI. 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
1: 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Then tonight at 8:30 on The Press Room, take a look at education in Arizona, including technology in the classroom, affordability, and the future of school choice. 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Just a slight chance of showers tonight in Tucson, otherwise partly cloudy with a low around 70 degrees. It is 80 degrees in Midtown Tucson, raining and 71 in Sierra Vista at 7 p.m.
2: Good evening. I'm Jeff Bennett. Amna Nawaz is away. On the NewsHour tonight, President Trump once again tries to sow doubt in the election process. But newly declassified documents he points to as evidence fail to back up his claims. Amid widespread destruction, Gazans find a way to watch the World Cup, bringing brief moments of joy and of hope.
3: I want to travel abroad and install my prosthetics. I want to play soccer with my friends and play at the World Cup.
2: And Christopher Nolan's blockbuster adaptation of The Odyssey opens to rave reviews. Why the ancient story has enduring resonance.
4: It's about community, it's about who belongs in a particular place, what it means to have a home.

0: I'm Andrea Kennedy, and this is Hollywood at Home this week with your host, Victoria Lucas. Our feature film this week is a comedy that took everyone, including the filmmakers, by surprise when it came out of nowhere to become an international hit. It's the 1994 British comedy Four Weddings and a Funeral, starring Hugh Grant, Andy McDowell, Kirsten Scott Thomas, and some of England's best and funniest character actors. We follow a group of friends in London over the course of 18 months as they attend, wait for it, four weddings and a funeral. Screenwriter Richard Curtis had attended a friend's wedding and met a wonderful young woman, but neither one followed up on their relationship, and he always regretted it.
1: And that spark led to a spec script that bounced around London until it landed on the desk of the assistant to director Mike Newell's agent. Fortunately, she read it and loved it. Mike Newell had worked steadily in the UK on small films, but he was notoriously picky about his projects, and the assistant worried that her boss wouldn't even submit the script to him. So she took the chance, she slapped the script into his hands personally, and ordered him, "You have to do this one." And luckily, he was smart enough to read it and agree.
0: Now, as for casting, Hugh Grant was best known in Britain for his serious dramatic roles in small films and television, not remotely considered a comic actor. Grant was at the bottom of a long, long, long list of actors, but when he came in to read, he got the character's charm and the tongue-tied delivery that screenwriter Curtis had envisioned. And as for the role of Carrie, the American role, Andy McDowell happened to be in London promoting her movie Groundhog Day when she read the Four Weddings script and also loved it and had to do it.
1: But McDowell was already a pretty big name in the U.S., and her fee was a lot higher than the filmmakers could afford. So she took a small salary, but also a percentage of the profit, if any. Well, that gamble paid off. By the end of the run, she had made almost $2 million, which was a lot more than Hugh Grant's flat $100,000 salary. But we don't need to feel bad for Grant. This movie shot him into the A-list in Hollywood and jump-started his career.
0: When he went to Hollywood for the American release, the director Newell was quickly introduced to the concept of test screenings, where audiences are pretty much pulled off the street to watch the movie and then fill out response cards about what they liked or didn't like.
1: These screenings are excruciating, but not this one. Mike Newell remembered that at first it was absolute silence in the theater, and then he heard one laugh, and then another, and then another, and then the audience was in hysterics.
0: Our feature film this week is Four Weddings and a Funeral, and it airs Saturday night at 7 on PBS6 with your host, Victoria Lucas. I'm Andrea Kennedy.
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4: For AZPM, I'm Mark McLemore, and this is Arizona Spotlight. Coming up, when you listen to Tucson, what do you hear? That was the question asked on Friday, June 26th, when AZPM held a special event at our new home, the Paul and Alice Baker Center for Public Media. It was a live before an audience edition of Arizona Spotlight. Coming up, you'll hear some highlights from that event, including an essay from nature writer Rebecca Doyle, a poem from Mariana Rivera, and an interview with acclaimed fiction author Linda D. Addison. That's next on this special live edition of Arizona Spotlight. One day, out of the blue, I was contacted by a listener named Rebecca Doyle, who was already a published author specializing in nature writing. She submitted some essays about her passion for the Sonoran Desert and became an occasional contributor to the show. I asked her to share one of her essays with the audience.
5: Dusk in the desert. A lot of people say Arizona has the best sunsets. I can agree with that. It is a strong motivator to get outside after work. This spring, however, I have been more focused on the hour or so after the sun slips below the horizon and the first stars appear. The green sprouts and pastel flowers of late winter rapidly wither with the March heat wave. By the end of the month, I happen upon aggregations of iron cross blister beetles clinging to the tops of the brittle plant stalks in the waning evening light. The flashy inch-long beetles sport red heads and gold fishnet wing covers bisected by a black cross. The name rightly cautions against handling. They blister the skin. Somehow, between the start and end of walks on April evenings, yellow and pink and peach prickly pear flowers transition from open to closed. Similarly, the choya flowers in shades of rust, magenta, and fluorescent yellow are a limited time offer. Fortunately, there are many flower buds, and bloom times are staggered over March, April, and May. Tiny off-white catclaw acacia flowers, thickly clustered on spikes like mini bottle brushes, are less eye-catching, but their collective scent draws me to the washes where they grow, especially dense and tall. Also known as wait-a-minute bush, the hooked thorns easily catch skin and clothing, and it can take a painful minute to untangle oneself if snagged. I brave the thorns to seek out the sweet, malty scent, similar to oven-fresh bread, if the bread were made with mesquite flour and drizzled with lavender honey. Unlike creosote bushes, whose resiny odor permeates the air after a rain, catclaw's perfume is elusive, compelling from a distance, but strangely muted when sniffed up close. I wish there was an app to identify smells the way I can record and identify a bird song with Merlin. Why does this odor not register as a perfume of spring evenings past? Perhaps this was a good bloom year. Maybe extra heat and aridity enhances the pungency of catclaw aroma. It could also have something to do with dusk. The flowers emitting extra volatile organic compounds to attract evening pollinators like moths. Maybe I am only noticing now that I have begun lingering long after sunset. Monotonous trills from nearby bushes are neither frog nor insect, but rather a lesser nighthawk, singing from its daytime roost on the ground or a low branch. I struggle to localize the sound, hoping to catch the takeoff of this well-camouflaged bird, but I am too late. The nighthawk is already aloft, vacuuming aerial insects. It swoops just above the vegetation in front of me. Its long wings held in a shallow V angle, then rises again, rapidly fluttering between glides. Black-throated sparrows settling in for the night tinkle like gentle bells. A brown-crested flycatcher abruptly belts out a trilling whistle, an impatient traffic cop moving things along at an intersection. A great horned owl surveys the scene from the top of a tall saguaro, its silhouette unmistakable thanks to the two jaunty tufts for which it is named. After a couple of hoots, the owl is aloft, off on its evening hunt. Closer by, down a wash, an unseen coyote ventures a tentative yip. It is soon followed by a more confident yip, yip, farther off, and then another and another, until suddenly the whole wash erupts in a crescendoing chorus of barks, wails, and howls, an operatic performance which ends as abruptly as it starts. I am tempted to applaud, but instead continue quietly down the trail, putting distance between myself and the coyotes. The post-coyote quiet is broken by a cackling. An elf owl, the smallest of owls. It is a nervous laughter, and it will not be funny if the great horned owl overhears. The light fades. Jupiter and Venus emerge, flanking the rising moon. Soon, brighter stars such as Sirius and Arcturus present themselves. It is reassuring to watch as successive waves of more distant stars emerge in the twilight. Approaching the parking lot, I encounter a few fellow evening walkers. Most of us, people of the day, with miles to go and chores to do before we sleep, leave the trail. But not all. A boy and his mother are heading out into the desert, UV flashlights in hand, their eyes alert, eagerly searching for scorpions. Thank you.
4: So how long have you been a Tucsonan?
5: It's a little, like some Tucsonans I've left, you know, and then you get pulled back. So it's hard to kind of count exactly, but on and off about 15 years.
4: And where did you grow up?
5: I grew up in Providence, Rhode Island.
4: You say so many wonderful things about the desert and the things you found here that you love. But I have to ask, is there something you miss from back home?
5: Yeah, I mean, the ocean state, right? So I think that those formative experiences as a kid, playing in the rocks at the Narragansett Bay, down by the water, and that smell, everything about it, it'll always be there.
4: Rebecca Doyle, thank you.
5: Thank you.
4: Rebecca Doyle has many published articles, stories, and essays that spring from her outdoor adventures. Her five-word motto is write, bike, hike, paddle, bird. Our next storyteller at the live event was recommended to us by the University of Arizona Poetry Center.
6: My name is Mariana Rivera. I am a local poet and 2026 Fellow of Indigenous Nations Poets. Right now, I'm working on cultivating art into my community through poetry. And so today is my homegirl Davina's birthday. And when I listen to Tucson, it sounds a lot like her. So do you remember that night, homegirl, when we took a wrong turn somewhere on our way to find the nearest Circle K? We liked walking, so we didn't mind the detour. I was 19, and I really wanted to share my poetry. I found my way to an open mic, and you found a way to come see me. We knew we'd make it home together. We didn't think it mattered what happened in between. That night, we just kept on going, following streetlights as if we weren't lost. We figured if we kept going, we'd have to get somewhere. Remember how we ended up in some empty streets we didn't recognize? We couldn't pinpoint a place to meet up with your homeboys that were looking for us. Wait till we get somewhere, then we'll tell you where we are, you told them. Do you remember how we never felt scared? Homegirl, I think we were invincible. We were so fearless and bold. We rode our courage smoothly into the night like skateboards. So I guess that we were lucky these streets were paved and new. We walked around until we found a corporate building. Nighttime fluorescence felt strange this close to the freeway, this close to the river, juxtaposed against the desertscape. Having just been built, the building sprang straight up from the ground the way it sprang into the city. The street we passed along the way had art transforming the concrete slabs into sidewalks. Something someone in the city could be proud of. Not like the jagged ruptures of concrete sticking out from the south side streets, bursting through the neighborhood from the pressures of passing time. The dark desert night was empty here. The bus stop had no one waiting because this stop was near no homes and no places to be. There was art etched into the pavement for those just passing by. When I was 17, Mr. Gunnels told me I must think I'm 10 feet tall and bulletproof, but homegirl, together we must have been 20 at least. We should have told your boyfriend a street name to come find us, but does anything else compare to exploring your city on your feet? On our side of the river, we walk down the dry bed, dragging our sneakers through the sandy bottom. We smile at the father and son doing their nightly run. We quiet our breath to listen to the coyotes in the distance. We imagine the land between them and us. Is that why we never felt scared? Do you think maybe the world sees us in its reflection the way I see parts of me and you? When we walk down the street, we greet our neighbors and imagine the land in between everyone. This puts us on common ground with the viejito who stops us that night we get lost. He moved swiftly in the dark, and when we leaned in to listen, he asked for the time. We told him, and he said it was getting late. He wished us safety. twinkling eyes reflecting the moon shifting over all of us, and eventually the night brought us home. Thank you.
4: That was Mariana Rivera. Stay tuned for more of this special show, recorded live before an audience. We'll be back right after this break.

0: Welcome back to Arizona Spotlight. Back in 2023, I found out that Tucson is home to Linda D. Addison, a writer of all types of poetry and fiction, whose work has appeared in more than 100 story collections, including the modern iteration of Weird Tales magazine. Addison is the first African-American to win the Bram Stoker Award, which is the top achievement for writers of dark fiction and horror. In fact, she was recently awarded another Stoker for Everything Endless, which she co-wrote with Jamal Hodge, chosen as the best poetry collection of 2025. I have spoken with Linda D. Addison before, and our shared enthusiasm for imaginative fiction always comes bubbling to the surface.
1: Well, I have 7 Bram Stoker Awards. They look like, they're very heavy and they look like spooky houses. And when you open the door, it has like the year, the name of your book, and your name. And I was the first African-American to win it in any category, but mine's have always been poetry.
0: There, now the folks
1: can see
0: it. Oh
1: my God.
0: Yeah.
1: This just happened 2 weeks ago. For this book.
0: Okay. And the gentleman with you is?
1: Jamal Hodge, who I wrote the book with. And this was, I have to say this for him, he's the first Black poet to win the Bram Stoker. So it was kind of astounding to be on stage with him. He started off as a mentee with me, and then he just blew up all over the place. He's a very hard student. He studies everything.
0: Who was the first person who told you you could do this, Linda?
1: Nobody. Maybe my mom. I was very introverted when I grew up. It wasn't until college I started talking to other people. And she used to tell stories to us. I was the oldest of 7 boys, and she didn't read books. We didn't have books in the house to read stories. She just made them up. So I never really learned until I got into school that you weren't supposed to let your imagination go wild. I thought everyone's mother did that. And then I got to school and found out that it wasn't true. And I just kept going. I've always said this. I've won a lot of awards, but I never write to win awards. It's some kind of wild, crazy blessing, and the universe is having fun with me. Over it.
0: To those of you who have never heard of Linda before, maybe you'll seek out some of her work now. But often when she goes to these cons and the Bram Stoker Award things and such, they know her, you know. They literally read her mind. What does that make you feel like? I mean, how do you enjoy interacting with your fans?
1: It's kind of extraordinary to me because, again, I never did it for anything other than this is just the craziness in my head. And I just had to get it out. So I just wrote all the craziness out. And so the first time the horror community decided they liked my work, I was like, I never thought to call it horror, but if you buy my book, yes. Let's be friends.
2: You can call it a cookbook.
1: Yeah, it's just always going on. And I have said in the past that I struggle to stay in reality because everything makes me write. Every word, all the readings, oh.
0: How do you keep up with your ideas?
1: I have journals. I write everything in journals. I've been writing journals since 1969. I have over 200 of them.
0: Are they in a diary format?
1: They're in paper. I like paper. Sometimes I'm writing as me, and sometimes in conversation with the universe because I can't understand things. So I'm like, I don't understand this, but, you know. And right now, the University of Pittsburgh is collecting my papers. So that's kind of crazy. And I've been sending the journals to them, but that's real hard.
0: If we talk about the theme of when you listen to Tucson, what do you hear?
1: I came here 12 years ago from New York City, and New York City sounds really different. And I live on Speedway, and the first time I got off the plane, I remember going outside the airport and taking a deep breath and just... like, why does the air taste so sweet here? What's going on? So then I went to visit my aunt and I saw the mountains, and whatever I was writing then, because I'm always writing, just exploded in my mind. So all of a sudden, this imagination I had lived with for 60 years or more sounded infinite. It always felt like I was rushing to try to fill something. And here with the mountains, it felt infinite. And that didn't, I didn't understand that at all because I grew up in the inner city. I grew up on welfare. I mean, I couldn't possibly be meaning to live here with mountains. But eventually I gave in because everything was so sweet in my mind, and everything blew up, and all I could hear was what I always hear, but like echoing off the mountains. So I moved here, and that was huge. And I moved into a house with a courtyard that has an orange tree, not like go to the supermarket and buy oranges, like on the tree in my yard, and hummingbirds. And so I'm always listening to these little jet fighters in my yard when I go out there. Because again, I'm like discovering these things brand new. Because in where I grew up in North Philly, if you saw a tree, that was pretty amazing. So, and they know me now, these hummingbird jet fighters. So they'll come in front of my face when I go out in the yard, and then they'll go away. And I'm like, we're good. And in the morning, I hear mourning doves cooing. And again, oh, where I grew up, I would hear gangs fighting, police, fire trucks. Okay. All right. And the sound of the rain here, when it's really falling out of the sky, when it's really falling hard, and I have just laid in the bed and just listened to it and falling asleep like it's an orchestra just for me. If there's any place that's perfect, if there's anything that's a slice of heaven, it is my little place here. And it is the rain singing to me, it is the birds singing to me, it is my mind feeling like it can go as far as the mountains. And I wake up dazed and I look out the window and I laugh to myself because I live alone and I say, I live with mountains.
0: What's the biggest project on your horizon right now? Are you working on something currently or waiting on something to be published that you think is a high watermark or a summation of where you're at right now?
1: Oh, I love that question. I wouldn't have thought to ask, but two things. One, I just finished a book. It's in a universe I created. It's hard sci-fi. So each chapter, I have a little like thing of what was based on, because like I said, I can look at anything and write something. That's just the way my brain works. And I have an agent who's trying to sell it, and it's hasn't sold yet. And it's also like capable of being like a Black Mirror thing, because each chapter is a chapter in its own. So that would be awesome. Then I could get maybe like toys. If I could be
0: you have
1: a
0: not yet been
1: toy, that would be amazing.
0: You haven't been merchandised yet?
1: No, but I want them. That's the other thing I'm crazy for. I just want everything.
0: Someone should make a Linda Addison action figure where you're holding
1: a
0: Bram
1: gosh.
0: Stoker Award.
1: You are reading everyone's mind except mine. I'm just saying. I have been called such a thing, but I have not seen it. But I'm thinking it's possible. And then what I'm working on now is a science fiction vampire novel, because I don't really know what I'm writing. So people give it tags, and I'm like, okay, call it that. It is about something that comes from outer space and plays with the DNA to do something, and they're vampires.
0: Mm-hmm. So there's no genre that you, if someone came to you and said, Linda, can you write us the next chapter of this story?
1: If it's wild and crazy, no, I could do it. I mean, I've been in over 100 anthologies, and I've actually done a little thing on YouTube about how to write for anthologies, because someone will say, this is an anthology about Green Ghost, and could you write a poem, Linda? And I'm like, sure. Now, I don't know that that I write is something that's going to fit in the anthology, but I send it and say, if it doesn't work for your vision, that's fine.
0: Well, we talked earlier, and you said you had a couple of very short pieces that you could read from your recent Bram Stoker Award-winning collection.
1: I love how that
0: And so I think let's hear them now.
1: Yes, I'd be happy to. The first one I'm going to read is actually on a bookmark that our publisher put out. And
0: that's a good idea.
1: It's called Ghost of Black Holes. And I just want to say that everything in the book, a lot of it is based on actual physics and cosmology. So if you can look it up. I'm so inspired by real things, even though I write not real things. Ghost of Black Holes. Greedy, greedy black holes, eating everything until alone. Nothing left but to shrink crumble, leaving behind massless light speed travelers dancing closer, closer, without time, without space, until, bang, here we go again.
2: Here we go again.
1: Thank you. And one section at the end of the book is Jamal and I sort of going back and forth, inspiring each other, and it's all based on the seven hermetic principles, which I didn't even know about until he told me. So I was like, yes, let's do that. So this one's law three, the law of vibration. And it's called escape velocity. What speed is needed to escape creeping limitations born from aging collections of molecules? Atoms still vibrating, protons and neurons dancing, even as fragile bones creak. Weakened muscles strain against gravity. When time speeds through day and night, the struggle to find thoughts surf away from unavoidable last breath. Eternal stardust continues to dance, disguised under illusion of stillness. So that's based on the idea that even if you die, there's still vibrations in your body. So that's sort of part of the story. I don't usually explain things, but why not?
2: And one last thing I want to mention. The first time we talked, we put a photo on the web of you, I believe, receiving your first Bram Stoker. We didn't make a slide. I wish we had. We should have. But your mother was in the shot with you. So she lived to see you make it. She lived to see you become acclaimed.
1: Yeah, she did.
2: Yeah.
1: That was crazy. And two quick things. One is that at the award where I won, I was on stage, she was in the audience with my writer's group, and I said, and you know, and this is the person, the reason why my brain doesn't calm down, it just goes crazy. Now I have to, and my mom stood up literally and did like, I was like, yes, you did that, okay. And then the other thing is that I was at a big anthology, Dark Matter, which was the first anthology of African Americans writing science fiction, fantasy, and horror. It was in Harlem. Big book, big book. And I said to my husband, I'm bringing my mom as my date, okay? And so we go there, and all of a sudden they're interviewing people, and my mom, they asked my mother, like, what does she think? And she was like, well, you know, that girl always did daydream, but this is a pretty good book that she's in. I was like, thank you. Thank you so much. And one last sort of human thing is that she later developed dementia and eventually passed from Alzheimer's. But so after that, I won a lot of awards. The only one she remembered is that first one. She always remembered that one. And that was a lot. That meant a lot to me.
0: And that was my conversation with acclaimed author Linda D. Addison. Thank you for listening to Arizona Spotlight. 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Helping out with this live event were AZPM colleagues Timna Gershon, Karina Mendoza, Sean Teague, Clarice Bales, David Lee, Tony Paniagua, and Laura Holansky. Spotlight's production engineer is Jim Blackwood. I'm producer and host Mark McLemore.

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2: A look at education in Arizona, artificial intelligence, affordability concerns, and a political turn that could make a difference. 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

0: Hello, and welcome to the Press Room. I'm Tony Perkins. On this show, we put a special focus on K through 12 and higher education with our panel of journalists, Prerana Sanapnavar with the Arizona Daily Star, Shannon Connor writes for AZ Luminaria, and we have Noor Hagighi with AZ PM News. Arizona voters are going to make a decision next week on education leadership in the state's primary election. Shannon will be watching the Republican contest between incumbent Superintendent Tom Horn and challenger Kimberly Yee.
1: Tom Horn is seeking his third term as state superintendent. He started in 2011, where he initiated the Empowerment Scholarship account. Kimberly Yee is the current Arizona State Treasurer, and they're really trying to distinguish themselves from one another. And one of the biggest factors is the Empowerment Scholarship accounts have really sort of taken over the conversation, both in the election and K through 12 education in Arizona. And right now, Horn would like to continue the program that he's built. He says he needs another 4 years to do that. He's grown it to over 100,000 students. 8% of K through 12 students in Arizona are now using Empowerment Scholarship accounts. And he would like that to continue to expand the program. Ye would like there to be some more accountability for how families spend that money. And they are really just trying to, both being Republicans, distinguish themselves from one another.
0: Mm-hmm. Noor, this is a huge age difference. Tom Horn is 81 years old. Mm-hmm. Kimberly Yee, much younger. Is this a question and a debate about old ideas versus the new reality?
2: I mean, to some degree, you could say that Tom Horn, one of his major campaign points has been the anti-DEI, anti-critical race theory campaign. He's said multiple times that he's the only person like who's trying to fight the liberal crazies. But at the same time, Kimberly Yee holds a lot of those values true as well. She's both candidates have said that diversity, equity, and inclusion efforts.
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1: Parents, she's a native Arizonan. Both her parents graduated from Pueblo High School here in Tucson, and she has traveled the state over the last 4 or 5 months, really trying to get to learn about it, to from very rural and tiny schools to Central Phoenix. Newby is a dad with 2 school-age children, and he says he got in the race because as a participating parent, he wanted to make change. And as a mental health worker, he primarily works with children. So they are distinctly different. One of the things about Ruiz is that she says on day one, she would like to have a rural and small schools liaison who is a person that people can go to have direct contact with her and the Department of Education. She also wants to get rid of what she calls the teacher snitch line, where students, parents, educators can call and leave a message, and potentially the Department of Education could investigate. She has some very distinct defining characteristics. Newby is younger and really comes at it from a more parent-centered perspective than an educator-centered perspective.
2: And again, the primary election day is next Tuesday. A lot of good information is on the AZ Luminaria website, the terrific election guide there. Now, let's take a look ahead at the November general election. And propositions, a ballot initiative to keep a closer watch on what's happening with the school vouchers program. Shannon, let's start with you on that. There's a couple of plans that voters will be looking at if everything is approved in time. The legislature has one idea. Save Our Schools has another. Sort of outline it for us.
1: Empowerment scholarship accounts began in 2011 during Horn's first term. They initially could be used by military families, by families with special needs students, by families on tribal lands to help fund education. In 2022, at the beginning of Tom Horn's second term, those accounts were expanded universally. Anybody could apply for them. They now, the average amount that a family gets for their students' education is about $7,400. And we have now over 100,000 students in Arizona who are using them to go to school. And that means they can use them to go, they can be homeschooled, they can go to private school, they could go to charters that charge money. And this has become, we essentially have a two-payer system in Arizona. This ESA program has been funded to the tune of almost $1 billion last year and this year. And the Protect Education Act, which is a proposition coming up potentially this fall, wants to cap the amount that families can make to apply for it at $150,000. So we've got the Democratic side saying they would like to put guardrails. They're calling for accountability and transparency over these accounts. And we've got the Republicans, essentially Horn and many of the Republicans in the state legislature, who want to protect school choice in Arizona. We were one of the first states in America that really, really wanted to provide that for people. And they are doing everything they can to protect it at this point.
2: Noor, are the changes that they're talking about going to result in real reform, or in so many cases politically, is it just something to make people feel good?
3: No, definitely. They do propose some substantial reforms. Like Shannon said, the $150,000 income cap on voucher eligibility. They're also wanting to implement standards for background checks and regular fingerprinting in voucher-funded schools, as well as reverting unspent ESA funds back into the public ed system, whereas right now, they can roll over in accounts year after year.

0: And there's also the legislature has come in multiple times. It's been a tug of war between public school advocates and the legislature. And so now it's at a bit of a questionable, ambiguous point. Yeah,
1: definitely. It is a at this point, there is a lot that we don't know and way that is way more than what we do know at this point. We don't know if this proposition that got over 400,000 signatures is going to even make it on the ballot. And we are waiting to find out next week. There's a hearing in Phoenix about it. And it's all coming down to that sort of mid-September point when we will know what is on the ballot on November 3rd.
2: Mm-hmm. All right. Let's move over to higher education. And Prerana, the new school year begins for the University of Arizona. One item that made news over this summer and continues to make news is an enrollment decrease, 2.7%. What's the story behind that?
3: So actually, enrollment at the University of Arizona and just in general nationally has been declining since last year. And there's a lot of like federal reasons to it as well, in addition to, you know, the demographic cliff and just a national kind of decline that all universities are seeing. But specifically when it comes to the University of Arizona, in addition to, you know, all the federal kind of targeting that has happened for international students, which has led to decline in international students. And then there's also decline in out-of-state students because students want to stay closer to home. They don't want to pay, you know, out-of-state tuition. In addition to all of that, the U of A has publicly talked lots of times since last year about wanting to intentionally reduce their class sizes. And they're talking about bringing in, quote unquote, the right sizes of classes. And it's more also going along the lines of increasing graduation rates and retention rates. Because the provost, you know, the new provost, Patricia Prelock, I mean, she's not new anymore. She was in the role last summer. But she's talked about wanting to increase graduation and retention rates. So they want to bring in students who are more academically oriented to graduate. So while there's a lot of like out of control things for the U of A, like international decline and out of state decline, it's also very intentional. So the 2.7 overall enrollment decline has led to net tuition revenue being down by 0.7% this next fiscal year.
2: Mm. This is the time of year when a lot of parents who have high school students are looking to understand where they would like their kids to go to college. We see a lot of surveys and reviews putting the U of A at the top of some of these various rankings. There's usually a question, though, Noor, about how those rankings are calculated.
0: Yeah, I mean, I think it's a tough question, but we should take those rankings, I guess, with a grain of salt. While one outlet might say the U of A ranks X in whatever subject, another might say something completely different. And while those sort of things might help students and families decide where to go, I think the validity depends on which source the ranking is coming from and how that ranking is calculated, how it's decided. But I'm not exactly sure how students might use those to decide.
3: I think like what I heard this spring and this summer, you know, when students are talking about coming to school in the fall, is obviously rankings matter. And I think that results in the first initial list of, you know, where do I want to go? Mm-hmm. Because, okay, my program is ranked really high at the U of A, or my program is ranked high at ASU. But I think the cost of college is also like an important, significant factor because, mm-hmm. you know, the U of A, like we were talking about enrollment, the U of A changed its admissions model from rolling mm-hmm. admissions to early action, mm-hmm. which meant that this time when students were applying for fall 2026, they had one hard deadline. And this kind of led to lesser applications coming in and lesser enrollment again. Mm-hmm. So when I was talking to, you know, hearing from students and families, they were also talking about how they didn't get as much merit aid as they expected in this admission cycle. So that kind of changed their reasoning. So I think cost mm-hmm. of college is also important.
2: Mm-hmm. Now, we talked about the high school kids and back to school time. It also means time to pay attention to technology in the classroom. Noor, you've been looking into the issue regarding cell phones in the classroom. This changes from year to year, and some school districts have answers, some do not, some have different responses. What have you learned?
0: So one, I guess to start off, about a year ago, Governor Hobbs signed into law a phone ban, essentially, that leaves public school districts to decide what the rules and consequences are around personal device use in classrooms. In the Catalina Foothills District, just north of Tucson, that's kind of been the case for a long time. No phones. Phones are like off and away at all grade levels. But they, once Governor Hobbs enacted that law, they decided to make the consequences a lot more clear cut. There are no warnings. As soon as you see a phone, a teacher sees a phone in class, it's an immediate confiscation. And that's been something that's been most impactful in the middle schools. They recently brought a survey results out that said about 40% of middle school students saw that they were able to pay attention more easily in class without the phone at the ready, and teachers saw better peer-to-peer interactions. So I'm not, I think that's also the TUSD's policy as well, but I took more of a look at the Catalina Foothills District.
2: Now, what about artificial intelligence?
0: Yeah, that's definitely a talking point right now. The latest that we know on AI policy from TUSD is that roughly a month ago, they passed a revision to a first draft of a new policy that extends the use of educational AI platforms to middle schools instead of just high schools. And while some members of the governing board have been philosophically like, you know, anti-AI, others have acknowledged that it's so ubiquitous, especially with things like the Google AI overview search tools. You know, you plug anything into Google and it's using AI, so mm-hmm. you can't really avoid it. And they're saying a policy that would kind of level it out and have some oversight on that use can help to control, you know, how much it's being used.
2: Mm-hmm. Shannon, let's talk a little bit about the new dual enrollment fee that's affecting students at Pima Community College. We don't hear a lot about what's going on at Pima, but in this case, it's a plan that helps high school seniors take college-level courses for high school and college credit. Pima used to offer this for free. But not anymore. What's happened?
1: This was a smoking deal, and it still is by many standards. There are about 7,000 high school students in Southern Arizona and about 43 high schools who use this program. Mm-hmm. It is tremendous across the board. High school students take college-level courses taught by their high school teachers who have been specially certified, and typically this has been free to earn college credits. And Pima that doesn't get any money from the state of Arizona to operate and needs funds, said, we can't do this anymore. So they are going to charge $10 per credit for students. Now, they came to the superintendents of districts throughout Southern Arizona and said, we want to do this. But Pima wanted to charge more money. And the superintendent said, wait a second, we're going from zero. Let's do a slow roll. So they voted to do $10. Now, if you have multiple students taking multiple courses and you are a family that needs that, that's still a significant amount of money over the course of a school year. But compared to the $100 per credit at Pima Community College taking a course, or the $500 per credit at the University of Arizona taking a course, the $10 is still a smoking deal. And this is a pathway for many students that might not otherwise go to college or go to trade school. They are coming out, the Sunnyside School District had 5 students who graduated last May. A few days before they graduated, they got their associate's degrees. They had enough credits through dual enrollment to enter college as juniors, essentially.
0: Wow.
1: That's remarkable.
2: Yeah.
1: So this is we're going to look, it, it's probably going to go up from here, but the $10 will not start until the 27-28 school year. So we've got a year.
2: All right. Huge deal there. Mm-hmm. Let's go back to the University of Arizona for this one. There's a growing pushback against the changes the Trump administration wants for research funding. Piranha, what's that about?
3: So basically, the White House Office of Management and Budget is proposing a change to federal regulations, which is basically federal rules on how agencies distribute federal research funding. So the University of Arizona is obviously a land-grant institution, you know, R1 university, research-intensive. So we compete for a lot of grants on a federal level. So this kind of changes how those federal grants are distributed. And there's pushback coming from the UFA, the Senior Vice President for Research and Partnerships, Tomas Diaz de la Rubia. He wrote to the Office of Management and Budget and pushed back on a lot of the different changes, saying that it was unclear and, you know, it wasn't clearly defined. And also the rollout that they want, OMB put this out publicly on May 29th. And there was about more than a month, like July 13th was the end date for people to send in public comments. But it's going to be implemented, if implemented, it's going to start on October 1st. And that is a very, very short timeline for this kind of rollout. So he talked about how this is too small of a timeline for a rollout and they should wait at least a year to roll this out. But what are the different kinds of changes? You know, so they're saying that federal research agencies, let's say, for example, the National Institutes of Health or National Science Foundation, these are my examples that I'm using, they have research experts sitting on the research agencies who decide which research grants get funding. But now this change is going to bring in political appointees who are going to do like a political review process. And you know, whether it's Diaz de la Rubia or I looked at the comment section of the federal regulation, and everyone's basically talking about the fact that the scientific review process to decide which grants get funding has to be scientific. Like, it cannot be political. Whichever grant is the best and has the most innovative research and the most important research for the U.S. and the world is the one that should get funding. So that could change a little bit. They're also trying to put in restrictions on international collaborations. They've also said that universities that might have lesser indirect cost rates, like the costs that they get in addition to grant funding for administrative costs, those universities would get more research grants, which again is not the right metric for which universities or which research grants should get awarded.
2: You've been doing some work also looking into restructuring of health sciences at the U of A. What's the latest on that?
3: So the latest is still that the health sciences unit, which has been a unit since 2019, roughly, and it houses the colleges of medicine in Tucson and Phoenix and the nursing, pharmacy, and public health colleges. This unit is kind of being dismantled and its operations are being dispersed across the university. And there was a lot of confusion in the beginning. You know, about 28 people were laid off across different departments, you know, finance, administration, communications, events. And there was a lot of confusion in the beginning and also fear about the fact that, you know, does the health sciences brand go away and do the functions change? But whatever UFA officials have said publicly, and I also spoke with a former regent on the Arizona Board of Regents, and all they're saying is that this is like an administrative restructuring. Nothing changes. The building stays the same. The functions stay the same. They're just kind of tightening the administrative budget and they're making sure that it's as efficient as possible. So that's where we are right now, the same number that I heard of in June.
2: Mm-hmm. Yeah. All right. Let's pause for a second and go around the table and see what you guys are working on in upcoming weeks and months during the school year and heading to the end of the calendar year. Noor, let's start with you.
0: Yeah, on the topic of ESAs, I visited several micro schools in Tucson, which are schools that house less than 20 students. And I'm seeing how ESA funds have helped those families find alternatives to public schools. And once the school year starts back up again, I want to get a look at what preschool and childcare landscapes look like and what's missing in rural Arizona.
2: Mm-hmm. Shannon?
1: I will be up in Phoenix for the election on Tuesday, hanging out first outside some polling places here and then up in Phoenix. That will be a lot of next week. And then really working on a big project on teacher retention and how Arizona can do better to, and specifically Southern Arizona, to keep its teachers, both ones that are brand new and starting this school year and ones that have been around a while.
2: Now, regarding elections, we haven't heard a whole lot during this campaign season about teacher pay. That was a big issue in previous elections. Has this issue seen a pause?
1: You know who's been talking a lot about teacher pay is Tom Horn. Tom Horn is, he knows he needs to get some teachers behind him in this election. And he has really been pushing, saying that it is one of his largest priorities. He wants to protect the empowerment scholarship accounts, and he wants teachers to be paid more. Yeah. And he hopes that they are paying attention.
0: Yeah,
1: so
0: that's something I was going to mention. I think all four candidates have talked about how teachers deserve more respect, better pay, because we lost about 1,000 just from last July to November.
1: Yes.
0: And 8,000 in the previous school year.
1: Yep.
0: So, yeah, big gaps.
1: Yes.
0: Yeah.
2: Piranha, what do you have coming up?
3: I think I'm still very interested in looking at the Office of Management and Budget's rollout of this federal regulation, because it's going to be like really huge. And I think this is the second part of the White House compact on higher education that they did last year. And the UFA declined to sign it and, you know, pushed back on that as well. But I'm very interested to see if this does get to campuses, then it's going to be really, really big. Like the UFA has to come out with more measures to protect research funding. Like last year, they did the bridge funding programs to kind of, you know, fill the gaps that federal funding was bringing in. In addition to that, I also really want to look at the enrollment numbers, because the UFA hasn't come out with exact enrollment numbers for fall 2026. So I want to see how that translates into, you know, the kind of on-campus environment and the class sizes, and if that really does help in graduation and retention.
2: All right, great. That'll do it for the Press Room. Thanks to our guests and to our staff and crew here at the Press Room. Thanks for being with us. We'll see you next week.

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2: From AZPM News, I'm Steve Jess. Secretary of State Adrian Fontes says Arizona doesn't need the Trump administration's help to ensure only citizens cast ballots in the state's upcoming elections. Ben Giles reports.
3: The Department of Justice last week sent a letter to Fontes threatening to prosecute election workers who knowingly leave non-citizens on voter rolls or facilitate non-citizens casting ballots. The letter said the DOJ is willing to assist Arizona in complying with federal voting laws. In response, Fontes rebuffed the offer, noting Arizona's 15 counties are more than capable of following the law on their own. Fontes has railed against President Trump's repeated baseless claims about election security and integrity. Trump is set to deliver a national address Thursday evening, promising really big news about elections. Ben Giles, Phoenix.
2: Former University of Arizona basketball player Kerr Creasa entered a plea of not guilty to 5 counts of wire fraud at his arraignment today in Clarksburg, West Virginia. The 25-year-old point guard played 3 seasons at the U of A from 2020 to 2023. The allegations state that Creasa devised a fraud scheme. According to the Department of Justice, he allegedly got nearly $2.2 million from multiple victims by posing as various individuals and falsely claiming that he and his family were in danger. Born in Estonia, Creasa played his freshman through junior years at the U of A before transferring to West Virginia in 2023. I'm Steve Jess, AZPM News.
4: 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Thank you for joining us. 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Cases of food-borne illnesses from the parasite Cyclospora are popping up across the country, but why can't we figure out where the bug is coming from? Hear more on Science Friday. First, it's Arizona Science. The time right now is 9 p.m.
5: Step away from that bag of lettuce. Make it a hot green summer. I'm Flora Lichtman, and this is Science Friday. Foodborne illness caused by the parasite Cyclospora is keeping thousands tethered to a toilet this summer. What's this bug's superpower?
6: Its life cycle lets it have this slow burn. It also has this dormant stage that enables it to periodically reactivate.
5: But don't poo-poo all parasites. Later, an entomologist makes the case that some deserve our respect and maybe even admiration.
7: If we're going to learn about things that are beautiful and interesting, we also have to learn about things that are disgusting and maybe even slightly sort of disturbing.
5: Plus, Spielberg's Disclosure Day revisits a fave sci-fi storyline. What will we do when we first make contact with aliens? SETI scientists have thoughts. That's after this.
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8: For Arizona Public Media, I'm Erica Hamden, professor of astrophysics at the University of Arizona, and this is Arizona Science. Joining me today is Ramya Anche, assistant research professor of astronomy at the University of Arizona. Ramya's research focuses on polarized light in a range of circumstances in the universe. She's also worked on both the largest ground-based telescopes and now is starting work on a small satellite that will launch in a few years called Puffins. Welcome, Ramya.
9: Thank you so much.
8: So first, before we get to Puffins, I was hoping that you could explain to our listeners what polarized light is and why it's useful for observing the universe.
9: Polarization is very much part of our daily life, starting from polarized sunglasses to mobile phones or the computer monitors we use. They all emit polarized light. Like if you look at polarized sunglasses, when you're looking at glare from water surfaces or snow or ice, what happens is the reflected light is polarized and in a one particular direction.
8: By the reflection.
9: Yeah. But when you wear your sunglasses, it is orthogonal to the direction of the vibration and it blocks all this polarized light from the glare. So that's why you see a lot of difference between when you wear polarized sunglasses and look at ice or water and with compared to your normal sunglasses.
8: So how is polarization important in observations of like the universe or our galaxy?
9: Polarization is a phenomenon which we observe in most of our astrophysical sources, starting from even stars or interstellar dust or even exoplanets and exoplanetary systems. Polarization helps us understand starting from asymmetry and magnetic fields in our interstellar dust to understanding composition in the exoplanetary system. It gives us the missing piece of information which we don't get with just imaging or just by understanding a spectra. It provides us another information which cannot be obtained by any other technique.
8: You recently had a mission concept selected at you're the PI. This is a mission funded by NASA called Puffins. So can you tell us a little bit about Puffins and what it's going to help us understand?
9: Puffins stand for polarimetry in ultraviolet to find features in interstellar dust. So we are trying to understand polarization from these interstellar dust grains in our universe. And we are measuring these polarization signals in ultraviolet wavelengths. And it helps us understand the composition of interstellar dust grains and their distribution in our galaxy.
8: And so an interstellar dust grains is just like little particles that are kind of in between stars within our own galaxy. So how does the composition kind of matter? Why is that important to figure out?
9: The interesting thing about interstellar dust is although it occupies only like 1% of visible mass in Milky Way, it helps us understand stellar evolution, galaxy evolution, and also composition, basically how it is varying across the universe.
8: So how is Puffins going to help us to kind of understand this dust?
9: The one area where Puffins is really unique is understanding smaller grain dust sizes, because these smaller dust grain sizes were not explored for the last 30 years. The last dedicated UV spectropolarimetry mission happened in 1995.
8: Okay.
9: So if we want to go look at smaller dust grains, then we have to go make observations in ultraviolet wavelengths. So using Puffins, we'll be able to understand dust grains of size of 50 nanometers, which is like a scale of common cold virus.
8: Oh, so very tiny.
9: Yeah. And at the same time, in tandem, when we are doing these dust grain measurements using Puffins, we are also going to do observations using the ground-based telescopes in optical and near-infrared wavelengths, where you can actually understand smaller dust grains to the largest dust grains which are possible, which gives us kind of distribution of these dust grains at different parts of the sky.
8: Thanks so much for talking with us, Ramya. It's going to be really exciting to see how Puffins changes our understanding of how planetary systems form from the smallest dust grains up to, you know, what happens to a planet.
9: Thank you so much for having me.
8: This is Erica Hamden, and you've been listening to Arizona Science. We've been talking with Ramya Anche, who is the PI of a new NASA telescope called Puffins being built at the University of Arizona. You can hear more of this conversation and others on our Arizona Science segments by going to azpm.org/Arizona Science.

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1: This is Science Friday. I'm Flora Lichtman. Later in the hour, how will we react when we meet aliens? SETI researchers have thoughts. And the good, the bad, and the ugly of parasites. Starting with the ugly. Step away from the Taco Bell Crunchwrap Supreme, says the FDA. An outbreak of foodborne illness caused by the parasite Cyclospora has been cropping up across the country, sickening thousands. And after months of trying to track down the source, investigators have linked some cases to shredded iceberg lettuce supplied to Taco Bell's in five states, Indiana, Kentucky, Michigan, Ohio, and West Virginia. The Washington Post broke the story and linked the lettuce to one company, Taylor Farms. Here to give us the latest on this investigation and to take us into the world of food detective work is Byron Chavez, a food safety expert from Rutgers University. Hey, Byron, welcome back to Science Friday.
2: Hey, happy to be here. Thanks for the invite.
1: Thank you for coming. You know, thousands of people have gotten sick. Many of the rest of us have been wondering what not to eat this summer. I feel like this has been a real nail biter. Has the Cyclospora mystery been solved?
2: So not quite yet. We actually have today probably more questions than we did yesterday.
1: Oh, say more. Tell me.
2: Well, with this new development that lettuce might be implicated, then, you know, we have a number of other questions about how did contamination happen? Is this really a single source? Is potentially Taco Bell the only retail chain that it's involved? Is any of this lettuce in the market right now?
1: Right, because, you know, I know that the states called out by the FDA and CDC didn't include, for example, New York, where there have been a bunch of cases. So what does that mean?
2: Yeah, it probably means what we've been thinking about for the last couple of months, almost. It seems like this outbreak has been lingering for forever. But that there's actually more than one outbreak happening at the same time, right? So we finally have a lead about a proportion of the cases that might be associated with consumption of contaminated lettuce. But that doesn't mean that there are not other outbreaks happening simultaneously. And like you mentioned, there's five states associated with the lettuce one, but there's many other states. There's 34 states where people have reported getting sick, including New York. And so there might be a series of outbreaks happening.
1: So news outlets have been pointing to Taylor Farms. Does that suggest that the parasite came from processing or from the farm itself?
2: You know, I would be cautious about pointing towards a specific source right now because, you know, as of Friday morning, I think it's too early to tell exactly where this is coming from. Now, what I would say is that Cyclospora, it's not what we would typically call an environmental organism in food processing, right? So when the lettuce is getting shredded in a food facility and mixed with a lot of other lettuce coming from different places, it's not like this microbe is surviving in the processing environment. What is more likely to happen is that the microbe already came with the heads of lettuce that were introduced into processing facilities. So think about lettuce that got irrigated with contaminated water and stuff like that, right? So the more likely cause of direct contamination is irrigation water.
1: Why has it taken so long to figure this out?
2: Yeah, you know, epidemiologists are working really, really hard to figure that out themselves. I think that, again, there's this hypothesis that there's a series of outbreaks that are happening at the same time. And while some of the cases may be attributed to consumption of contaminated lettuce, there could be other cases associated with either recreational water or potentially other foods that are happening across the country.
1: Recreational water. Do you think it's a possibility that people are getting it from swimming?
2: I think that there's multiple hypotheses, and recreational waters, despite what the Michigan Department of Health and Human Services is saying, has been implicated in outbreaks of cyclosporiasis, and there's evidence, documented evidence from other places in the world, right? Maybe there's untreated wastewater or semi-treated wastewater that ended up in recreational lakes and such. And because we're seeing so many thousands of cases, that it is it is a possibility that recreational waters could have contributed to some of those cases. Now, the other thing that we have seen is there's no reported cases in Canada, right? And so I do wonder, you know, what's happening across the lakes when people in Detroit and other places in the country here are getting sick, and no Canadians are getting sick, right? So that will also give us a little bit of a hint as to what foods were distributed in the U.S. that were not potentially distributed to Canada, and we could potentially start narrowing this down.
1: So we've talked on this show about budget and staffing cuts at various government agencies. Do you believe that those played a big part in this outbreak being so big?
2: You know, I would also be cautious about that. I think that by the loss of life, the outbreaks would have happened anyway, right? I think that what we are missing here is a little bit of connection between the CDC and other federal agencies and state governments. Every time that we make cuts to public health infrastructure, there's going to be a consequence, right? And the consequence here was probably that the response could have been faster, but certainly the outbreak would have happened anyway.
1: Tell me a little bit about the parasite itself. I mean, I've heard that it can cause problems for weeks. Someone had symptoms for 100 days. Mm-hmm. Is it exceptionally hardy?
2: Yeah. You know, parasites are one of those things that in general we're terrified of, right? Because of the way that these things, these organisms have been portrayed in the media. And there's some reality to that. Now, the truth about Cyclospora is that as scientists and microbiologists, we still don't understand a lot of the infectious cycle, the biology of this organism. The detection methods that we have may not be the most adequate. And so certainly we have a lack of scientific resources in that regard. What we do know is that this is not a person-to-person transmission, right? So we know that the infectious cycle happens in a variety of stages. And when people have cyclosporiasis and they shed the parasite in their feces, that parasite that comes out, it's not immediately infectious. It needs some time in the environment at the right temperature and the right relative humidity, contaminating water or produce, so that then people will consume that water or produce and get sick themselves. So it is an interesting life cycle.
1: I mean, explosive diarrhea has been the Cyclospora catchphrase. Is that scientifically real?
2: Explosive diarrhea, it's not really a clinical term, right? So it is an interesting term. But what we mean by explosive diarrhea is that a proportion of the cases will have gas, right? Will have a lot of gas accumulated in their bowels. And then this basically makes you have a very loud, AKA explosive bowel movement. But the diarrhea we describe that as watery diarrhea. That is a better term for that.
1: Why does bagged salad so often seem to be a culprit in these food safety stories?
2: Yeah, that is a phenomenal question and a phenomenal mystery as well. Now, you know, bagged salads is a product of convenience and a product of we want produce year round and we want accessibility to things. And that is great. Now, when we bring any raw agricultural commodity from a farm into a processing operation, there is a chance that that raw agricultural commodity, like lettuce, may be contaminated with something, right? There's obviously on-farm food safety practices that are followed, but there's always chances. Now, one of the things that happens here is that hundreds of heads of lettuce are being mixed and cut and chopped and placed into packages, right? So we have a variety of heads of lettuce that come from either a single source or multiple farms, increasing the chances that there could be cross-contamination, right? So even if only a proportion of the lettuce that that came into that processing operation is contaminated, then when we chop it and mix it, then everything is just going to be contaminated.
1: You're a food safety expert. Is there some kind of magic technology in the pipeline or process that would prevent outbreaks like this?
2: If I had an answer for that, I wouldn't be a college professor. I would be a billionaire. But I think, people are working really, really hard on finding alternatives for what we currently have. Now, what we currently have is things like chlorine, right? Chlorinated water where produce is immersed, but that is not effective for pathogens like Cyclospora. It is effective for things like E. coli and Salmonella, right, which are bacterial foodborne pathogens. But Cyclospora is a very hardy organism. When we find it in the environment, it's in this sporulated oocyte that is extremely resistant, right? So we are finding other ways. For water, there are technologies like microfiltration and reverse osmosis, but those are expensive, right? So it's not always available.
1: Okay, given current info, what are you going to avoid at the supermarket?
2: That is a great question, and I'm not in the business of telling people what not to eat. But the way that I'm going to save that I'm going to save myself and my soul is by saying that I do consume produce, but I don't typically eat salads. And so the produce that I consume at home is just typically cooked or stuff like that. I have never really been a big fan of leafy greens myself, except for spinach. And I eat it cooked at home. So that's the way that I'm saving
1: Cook your
2: myself.
1: food. That's what I'm hearing. That's what I'm hearing from you, Byron.
2: Totally. But we don't want to cook cilantro, right? I mean, what kind of experience would we have? But keep an eye on the news, right? Once the sources are confirmed, we will have, of course, more certainty. But if you do want to cook your produce, then 158 degrees, would likely kill the parasite.
1: There you go, 158 degrees. Byron Chavez is an associate extension specialist and professor in the Department of Food Science at Rutgers University in New Jersey. Thanks for joining me today.
2: Thanks for having me.
1: When we come back, one of the most irresistible questions in sci-fi: what will our reaction be when we make contact with aliens? Don't go away. This is Science Friday from WNYC Studios.
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4: This is Science Friday. I'm Ira Flatow. One of the most irresistible questions in stories about aliens, after they arrive, of course, is what will our reaction be when we learn of their existence? Will it be horror, bewilderment, relief, euphoria? It's a scenario we love to imagine again and again, as in Steven Spielberg's recent movie, Disclosure Day.
5: What are you gonna do?
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7: That truth will upend all established order across the entire world.
4: Really? Really? How would humanity react if we learned of intelligent aliens? Can you actually study that? Well, it turns out there's a whole group of people inside SETI, the Search for Extraterrestrial Intelligence, that is thinking about this, what the public response might be, and how to prepare for it. We have the lab's co-directors here to talk about the research that's been done to answer these questions. Let me introduce them to you. Dr. Lucianne Walkiewicz is an astronomer at SETI who's worked on NASA's Kepler mission and Hubble Space Telescope. Dr. Chelsea Jaramillo is a senior research fellow at the University of Bonn in Germany and philosopher ethicist at SETI. And as I say, they're the co-directors of the organization's Discovery and Futures Lab. And just a heads up, we will be having a few minor spoilers for Disclosure Day. Welcome both of you to Science Friday.
8: Pleasure to be here.
9: Thank you, Ira.
4: Nice to have you. You're both the co-directors of this new lab at SETI. What exactly does this lab do, and how do you ask the questions we were just talking about?
8: Sure. So the Discovery and Futures Lab is a research initiative. You know, I think the tendency is to think that a question like, how will people respond to the discovery of alien life, is merely a matter of opinion. But, you know, there are many opinions, and it's not just a matter of opinion, right? You can actually study that. So, you know, some of the questions that we might want to ask are, you know, how will people react? And also, how should scientists actually convey what is happening during a discovery? You know, in media, we often see these sort of pivotal, like single moments of discovery. But in practice, we can all look at the ways that discoveries unfold in real time and understand that they're not a single moment, right? A discovery is something that, you know, we might get an initial inkling of or find something interesting, but then it has to be confirmed and tested and debated amongst experts and then communicated to people often as it is happening and often as information is complete. Mm-hmm. And in many ways, it is difficult to say when a discovery is actually over. When do you have all of the complete right. information? Right. So some of the research that we can do, for example, is to look at the ways in which scientists are conveying what they are learning as these high-profile discoveries unfold, and then what are the best ways that people will understand the significance of those discoveries, while also not, like, you don't want to foment a bunch of fear, for example. But I think Chelsea has a completely different lens on this.
9: Well, I was going to bring it back to the Disclosure Day clip at the beginning here. And so in Disclosure Day, if you've seen it, they make it very much a moment, not just scientifically, but for the media, where there is literally a moment where everyone in the media is immediately and suddenly on board. And this is confirmed and it's true. And every reputable organization is out there telling everyone about it. And for people like us, that's very laughable, right? And I assume for your average audience member, you also recognize that as Hollywood and not particularly realistic.
4: That's not realistic.
9: Well, I mean, if you watch the movie Beyond the Media, I think what we focus more on is the fact that the scientific confirmation is not likely to be a moment. It might be, but it's not likely that it will be just this moment where suddenly scientists know. It may take a long time to get that first evidence of detection, but then be able to confirm it and to cross-confirm it with other scientists in different parts of the globe. And so this idea that there is a moment of discovery is a little misleading if in the future an actual discovery is the kind of thing that could take not just days, weeks, or months, but years or generations. I will also say that one of the things that came up in the movie was this, you know, certainty among some of the characters that people were going to go crazy. There was going to be mass hysteria. And this is one of the things that we want to study. And we have a colleague who does risk analysis. His name is Andreas Schwartz. And one of the things that he has mentioned is this disabusing us of this notion that these kinds of things automatically translate into mass hysteria, into these overreactions from huge groups of humans. And it turns out that a lot of the risk analyses show that those aren't the typical reactions. People don't typically react to this kind of news with out of control, you know, mob-like behavior. That's just not scientifically supported.
4: Can you give me an example of some kind of reaction that you describe as comparable to discovering intelligent life that we've gone through that they would study as a precedent for this kind of reaction?
9: Sure. One of the examples that he gave that I'm sure everyone is familiar with is the War of the Worlds, you know, famous radio broadcast that, you know, the history and the lore suggests that people started losing their minds and there was mass hysteria. And I think a lot of people know that that's like overplayed and overhyped and that that wasn't the reality. But there's still that lingering stereotype of people won't be able to be normal or be cool if something big is announced. And maybe, but also maybe not. And we don't get to help ourselves to these conclusions until we've done the actual work.
4: Right. You know, religion is another big part of Disclosure Day. And one of the main arguments against disclosing the disclosure of intelligent alien life is that, as you say, it will cause major religions to collapse. What do you think about this, Lucianne?
8: Well, you can probably tell that I'm laughing because, you know, one of the things that I found really funny about Disclosure Day is that it keeps using the word religion, but then the only sort of religious representation in the movie is kind of like vaguely Catholic.
4: Nun, to be specific.
8: Right, yeah. Right? As the ambassador for all of the world's religions. And even within Christianity, there's a wide variety of orientations towards the existence of aliens. For example, Mormons, aliens are part of the religion. In fact, in the past, there has been funding moved through Congress by Mormon congresspeople because they have a vested interest in proving the existence of alien life. And there are plenty of examples of other major religions that, you know, routinely acknowledge the possibility or believe in the existence of these others beyond Earth. So, you know, for some religions, it might present, some kind of problem, but for others, it really doesn't.
4: Do you think there's a disconnect in the way scientists at SETI think about this question versus the public?
8: Yeah, I think it's not just scientists at the SETI Institute per se. I think in general, you know, over the years that I've been in astronomy, I hear a lot of my colleagues who work on the search for life express a great deal of optimism and hope about what impact their research will have. And so you hear scientists who are engaged in the technical search for life, whether it's through SETI or astrobiology, express that they think this will be such a transformative event. But then, of course, you look at the surveys of even just the United States public, right? And you see that for a wide variety of people, they already believe that aliens exist somewhere in the universe, which I think scientists do as well. It's just that for scientists, we want definitive evidence. We want to be able to prove it through scientific approaches. And for a lot of people, just sort of thinking it's true is perfectly sufficient. And then, of course, some fraction of those folks also think that people are being visited by alien life, that there are landings here on this planet, et cetera. So clearly what, you know, we as scientific researchers perceive as being this like huge transformation, for many people who are not practitioners of science, like that transformation, if it was going to happen, has already happened in the past, or maybe isn't as significant to them. And so that's definitely a disconnect in what I think my, you know, community of fellow like astrobiologists and SETI scientists think the impact of their work could be and what its actual impact might be.
4: What about the impact on the scientific community, where for all these years and, you know, going back to Carl Sagan and before that, talking about how we, you know, we need extraordinary evidence for an extraordinary discovery. How would they react if it were true, do you think? Would they say, wow, how could we have been wrong for so many years? Or, well, that's how science works.
8: Well, one of the things that is really different now compared to in the past is the proximity of scientists to the communication of their science and also to the demand for public information of a very high profile discovery. So, you know, the most recent example that is outside of our field that you can think of, right, is the pandemic. We had a very high profile, like scientific research effort in development of vaccines that for many of those people involved in those developments, was very high risk to them personally. There was a great deal of demand on them to communicate about the developments in science as they were happening. And this is the kinds of questions we're interested in as well. So just recently, the IAA SETI committee released these brand new revisions of the post-detection protocols, which are a set of guidelines about, you know, what happens if a SETI search is successful, if there's some sort of sign of, you know, intelligent, technologically advanced life found in the universe. And one of the things that they cite is things like the fact that individual researchers should make every effort to be like open and transparent about the work as it evolves, what they are learning, etc., but that it shouldn't be solely on them to communicate their work as it evolves, because they also need to be doing the work themselves. And in high profile discoveries, that demand for more information can be quite intense. We all live in the era of social media in which you know, many scientists themselves are science communicators. They're present on social media. So, you know, for science and for scientists, I think there'd be a great deal of excitement. There'd be a lot of debate because that's how science works. And then also there would be these considerations of personal safety and how much they can communicate, et cetera, et cetera.
4: Speaking of that, what have you both made of the UAP hearings in Congress over the past few years? Used to be known as, you know, UFO hearings. Have they informed your work in any way?
8: Yeah, I think, you know, the UAP hearings and releases of information, I think have been really interesting to watch. You know, I view anything like that with a healthy dollop of skepticism. Number one, I think it is totally normal that we see things that are not explained in the sky all the time, right? And sometimes they can be incredibly mundane. You know, many sort of historical UFO sightings, when people send up those lanterns that are like a paper bag with a little flame at the bottom of them, those historically create UFO sightings, etc. But also, we know there are many militaries testing and exploring what they can do with different kinds of technology, some of which are known and some of which are not known. And so anytime I see a lot of action around that, I also view it as somewhat opportunistic, in that, again, harnessing public attention around something that potentially has a lot of cultural capital can also be used to create additional funding channels for military offices, right? Like, you want to make more funding for something in the government, what you do is you create a bucket it can go in.
4: And you go to DARPA.
8: Exactly. Yeah, so maybe for some of the actors involved, they are about bringing to light things that aren't being shared. But I think more often, I view them as being about moving the scads of money around behind the scenes towards the ends of the people involved, whether those are perceptible.
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1: Sure that you can say this is aliens and not humans.
2: But does UAP discussions, whether in Congress or amongst ourselves, ease the way for discovery of real intelligent life? I mean, are we prepared? Is this a runway over decades and millennia for that?
3: That's an interesting question. I don't know that I would consider it much of a runway, because largely a lot of what has plagued sort of UAP sightings is a lack of good data. And one of the things that I think has also been difficult for people who have perhaps seen something in the sky that they don't understand, in talking to people who have the technical skills to evaluate those things, is that, number one, the technical data usually doesn't exist, and therefore the account is often anecdotal and often also like personally meaningful to the person who has experienced it. So I think that there's something instructive in there on how scientists can be better representatives of the scientific process and how discoveries unfold with time. But ultimately, discovery can look like a lot of different things. It isn't necessarily something coming here. It could be, you know, a chemical signature that we discover on a planet orbiting another star. It could be, you know, a radio signal. It could be a laser pulse, something like that. And all of those different scenarios are extremely different in how people perceive, perceive them, their ability to understand sort of like the, you know, the highly technical aspects of it. So in some ways, that now long cultural history of people seeing in the things in the sky and attributing it to aliens, like, I don't know that that actually prepares us at all.
2: Well, some really interesting stuff to think about. I want to thank both of you for taking your time to be with us today.
1: Happy to.
3: Thanks for having us.
2: You're welcome. Dr. Lucianne Wolkowicz, astronomer at SETI, and Dr. Chelsea Jaramillo, philosopher and ethicist at SETI. Coming up after the break, fabulous fleas, luscious leeches, and bountiful bloodworms exploring the wild, weird world of parasites. This is Science Friday from WNYC Studios.
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5: 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I'm Flora Lichtman.

0: Dr. Dino Martins has plucked maggots out of a dead elephant, pulled botflies out of camel snot, and let a horsefly feast on him consentingly. Why? Because he's obsessed with parasites. Dino is an entomologist who grew up in rural Kenya. He's worked all over the world to try to understand how insects keep this planet alive. And along the way, he met some of the world's most iconic freeloaders. Dino describes his journey into science and his love of parasites in his new book, Hidden Creatures, Luscious Leeches, Bashful Botflies, and the Wondrous History-Shaping World of Parasites. Dino, welcome to Science Friday.
1: Thank you so much, Flora. Delighted to be here.
0: I am delighted to have you. And I have to spend right off the bat a minute on those adjectives. Luscious leeches, bashful botflies. I feel like you are doing the most to try to rebrand parasites. Why?
1: Absolutely. So first of all, parasites are disgusting. I accept that. And they can be deadly as well. But they are also part of the fabric of life. And I think for me, as a naturalist, as a scientist, if we're going to learn about things that are beautiful and interesting, we also have to learn about things that are disgusting and maybe even slightly sort of disturbing.
0: I'm sold. I mean, what makes a parasite? Do you have, is it just you're a moocher?
1: You know, that's a really fantastic question because there isn't a single definition of parasites. And if we think about a parasite being something that, you know, feeds on other things, but in what units is one of the things that biologists kind of debate. And I remember E.O. Wilson saying that, you know, he really liked precise definitions, and his definition was centered on the idea of a parasite being anything that fed on its prey in units of less than one.
0: What does that mean, a unit of less than one?
1: So if you were a cow grazing on grass, you wouldn't be a parasite, even though you're feeding on something else. But if you're a tick feeding on the cow, you are a parasite because you're feeding in units of less than one. So it's you know, like so many of these definitions in science, the closer you look, the more complicated it becomes. And it's very easy for us to define a parasitic relationship where, you know, a parasite is taking, deriving benefits, nutrients, whatever else it's grabbing, it's mooching off others. And the host who is being targeted is paying a cost. So parasitic relationships are very easy to kind of quantify in a mathematical sense or in this kind of scientific sense. But when you actually look at nature, there's a lot of gray areas.
0: Are hosts always paying a cost? I mean, I'm thinking of like our evolving understanding of the microbiome and how we have, you know, bugs deriving nutrients from us, but also doing a service. Do you think that there's a world in which we just don't understand parasites well enough yet to understand the relationship?
1: Absolutely. Just like the microbiome, our perception of parasites is starting to shift. Now, there's no question there are many parasites that cause a tremendous amount of suffering and have a huge impact. But the question is, we have, as you said, evolved and co-evolved with parasites, as have many other creatures in the world. And so could there be a benefit in one way or another to actually encountering parasites? And the evidence is starting to gather, and the answer is yes. So just like the microbiome with all its complexity, exposure to parasites, perhaps when you're younger, for example, to certain parasites helps build and train your immune system to deal with more dangerous or deadly things it might encounter later on in life. Parasites have all kinds of molecules and chemistry and weird genetics and extremely disturbing sex lives. And all of these,
0: All do you want to give us an aspects. Example as long as we're here?
1: As long as we're here, yes. So I describe how mosquitoes actually mate in the book. I'm with my students and we see them mating, and they mate in the missionary position, which is extremely entertaining for the students and not sort of what we would expect of mosquitoes. You know, you'd think they'd be a little bit more kind of, you know, sort of, who knows? I'm struggling to find the right word here, but...
0: It's hard to know what it would be like. I have to say, it's not something I've thought about before. Let's talk about your path to parasites. I want to go back to when you were a kid, and I don't think I've ever uttered this sentence, but growing up, you had a pet baby zebra. How did he come into your life?
1: Yes, I did. You know, so I was very lucky to live in different parts of Kenya growing up, and lived for part of the time on the plain south of Nairobi at a place called Kitengela, and surrounded by all kinds of different animals. And well, BZ, as we called him, which stands for baby zebra, we weren't very imaginative with some of the names. We we also had Craney, and who was a crane, and Mary Boo.
0: Naturally.
1: Who was a marabou stork. So so BZ kind of fitted with the rest of the family. What happened? There was a drought. And during drought, you know, many baby animals, other animals get kind of abandoned, or there's other kind of disruptions. And that's how BZ was found, because he'd been in the drought, he'd been abandoned. He was very thin and kind of full of parasites and starving. So he was found one day and he was brought to me, and I had to learn how to take care of him.
0: So BZ had this eye parasite, and I want to talk about your response to that. So you saw the sort of worms coming out of his eyes, and yeah, I think many people would be like, oh, that's gross. You were like, I have to know more, and not only pulled them out and looked at them under the microscope you had access to, you went, it sounds like, to a vet's office to look at it under an even stronger microscope. And I wondered, is this sort of who you've always been, just sort of determined to follow your curiosity?
1: Absolutely. And I've been very lucky to have teachers and vets and lots of other people who've supported me and encouraged me in being curious. But even when I haven't had a lot of encouragement, I'm very curious, and I can be quite I think a gentle way, be quite pushy. And I remember in school showing up with various parasites, and some of the teachers were horrified, but at least they didn't discourage me. They were like, okay, we can learn about this.
0: Does your scientific interest in, you know, in insects, and now also the side quest into parasites, relate to where you grew up and where you've decided to live and work?
1: Absolutely. And I think one of the things about insects, you know, everyone was like, you grew up in Kenya, why didn't you study lions or rhinos or elephants, or go off and study even, you know, other big animals? But growing up, I was often quite alone, and I had to kind of entertain myself. And the thing is, insects are easy to find. I could find them, and I could catch them, and I could observe them really closely, which is something I've always wanted to do, is to really see things and see all the details, you know. And that was like, wow, you know, just so mind-blowing. And in the book, I talk about, you know, raising caterpillars and watching one, you know, sort of parasites erupt from its body, which is absolutely horrifying to watch, especially when you've cared for this caterpillar and you've been feeding it every day, and you know, you feel like it's you really care about it, but then it's being like eaten alive, which is horrifying. And then you actually watch what happens next, which is these wasps emerging, and then you realize in some insects actually there are parasites of parasites. And it's just like, at first you almost like, I might get a headache from thinking about all of this because it's so complicated, but then it's actually so wonderful as well.
0: We've been reading about parasites a lot right now. Screwworms, cyclosporiasis, giving people stomach distress in the US right now.
1: Yeah.
0: You know, of course, malaria, ticks, carrying diseases. Are there some that you think we could wipe out?
1: Okay, so that's an interesting question. It's a moral question as well as a biological one. And the answer is, you know, in some ways, yes, we already have eradicated certain pathogens that are, you know, have caused diseases through history, smallpox, for example. But I would make the case that the answer is no. We do not have the right to eradicate any other species, even though, of course, we do it all the time. But the challenge with parasites is this, is that we need to approach it with a little humility. Parasites are not as simple as viruses. They are actually complex organisms that can think and can behave and can adapt and can respond. They can exploit opportunities that we create for them, whether it's through the increased concentration of animals in feedlots, or it's through fish farming, or it's through transporting animals across the planet. We're changing the rules of the game all the time. But parasites are the one group of animals who are one step ahead of us. They're like, okay, you changed the rules. We're going to cheat, and we're going to do this, and we're going to exploit this opportunity. And I think we might think we can eradicate them or we can get rid of them, but I don't think we ever will, because they are benefiting from what we're doing. And so I think the better way to approach it is to say, look, here they are. They are part of this incredible fabric of life, this living system that supports us and all the, you know, people and animals we care about. How do we understand it better? How do we engage with it? And the only way we will do that is actually by, you know, better science that's much more collaborative, that's much more global. Because for parasites, there are only bodies. There are no borders. And the fact is, no matter where you are, who you are, how privileged you think you might be, how safe you might be, you think, wherever you're living in a city or somewhere removed from nature, you know what? You will never escape from a parasite. They are coming to get you. And so you better learn about them.
0: You know, listening to you talk, it feels like you do a good job of holding both the sort of frightening elements of parasites, the wonder of them, the disgusting elements all at once. How do you do that? What's your secret?
1: Thank you. I don't know if I do, but basically my secret is, I think, twofold. One is just to be curious, just to be open-minded and to go out there and kind of be open to the unexpected. The other part of it is actually, you know, I'm very lucky to have animals as teachers as well. And so understanding that on every body, on every branch, on every single person, there is another organism. And we might not sometimes want to think about it. It's like quite horrifying and disgusting. But if we don't, we might miss out on some really cool stuff that's happening. Just like, you never know what you're going to find out there. And the remarkable thing is, imagine the most horrific, bizarre sci-fi scene you've ever seen in a movie. And I can assure you that in nature, you will find something even more horrifying and wonderful all at once.
0: Okay, well, leave us with one great example, the cinematic parasite that you want us to all know and, if not love, revere.
1: Oh, wow. Gosh, that's a really great question. There's so many sort of racing through my mind. Let me try and think through this one. If I were to think about one of the parasites that I often find with students that completely horrifies them, is the botfly. And botflies are, you know, these complex parasites. They're flies. They're actual flying around as adult flies, you know, doing all kinds of fly-like behaviors and have to find each other and mate. And then they have to lay their eggs. And the eggs develop, in some cases, in the nostrils or in the throat or in the stomach.
0: Whose nostrils?
1: Well, mostly it happens to other animals, but it has occasionally happened to people. But the bot fly is like actively making these decisions. You know, it has to navigate all this complexity. It has to get its eggs into the nostrils or the lips or the mouth of another animal. In the case of the rhinoceros or the horse bot fly, or the elephant one, in fact, they have to be swallowed. And you just, isn't that wonderful and amazing to think about that this entire thing could be living inside you and thinking and making like all these decisions? And then, of course, it has to face this ultimate challenge. It has to get out of you back into the world. So what they do is they like tickle the inside of the nose. And so the animal sneezes. And now they shoot out like a rocket, you know, flying across. And they've got to land in the right place, because if they land on like, you know, the wrong place, that could be it. That could be the end of their life. And they've invested so much in getting to this point. So, you know, there's all like these risks they've got to overcome and all these probabilities that are sort of stacked against them. And yet somehow they make it, you know, somehow they make it and they're out there in the world just being fabulous, which is wonderful.
0: Dino, I want to see the world through your eyes. I feel like they would help with my brain chemistry.
1: I believe that we all have the ability to see the details of nature, but I really don't think it's me. I'm not very special. I'm just, you know, holding on to that childlike wonder that everybody has. But I also know that we as humans have this incredible ability to see detail and to engage with it. And we have all these senses that we can experience the world with. And so for us to really understand and see the whole picture of life and nature and evolution, we have to sort of see everything, hear everything, taste everything, feel everything, squirm alongside everything. And yes, the disgusting parts of it. And then in that disgusting moment, we'll realize, actually, you know, this is a bit divine as well.
0: I love this call to action, Dino. Thank you. I really do.
1: Thank you.
0: Dr. Dino Martins is an entomologist and author of Hidden Creatures. He's based in Malindi, Kenya. Dino, thanks again for joining me today.
1: Thank you so much. Take care.
0: If you want to sink your mouth parts into more parasite stories, head to sciencefriday.com/parasites to read an excerpt from Dino's book. Lots of folks helped make the show happen, including producer Kathleen Davis, who just had a birthday. Happy birthday, Kathleen. BJ Lederman composed our theme music. Thank you for listening. I'm Flora Lichtman.
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10: 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I'm Johnny Byrne, and thank you for joining us on this Friday night. Stick with us as Science Friday continues in just a moment. Can AI be morally formed? explore how AI is transforming our spiritual lives during a special program tomorrow, How God Works, the Science Behind Spirituality, at 5 p.m. on NPR 89.1. Fox journalist Segal Samuel discusses where AI is showing up in religious spaces and how what it becomes could have major consequences for human agency. That's How God Works, the Science Behind Spirituality, tomorrow, Saturday, July 18th at 5 p.m. on NPR 89.1. Science Friday continues in just a moment. The time right now is 10 p.m.

0: alpha-gal syndrome is on the rise. What's the latest science? I'm Flora Lichtman, and this is Science Friday. After a bite from a Lone Star tick, some people develop a severe allergy to red meat called alpha-gal syndrome. And scientists are racing to understand why some people are more susceptible than others.
1: It is becoming increasingly clear that if you're blood type B or AB, your risk of developing alpha-gal syndrome is much lower than people who are A or O.
0: And a scientific paper on relocation due to climate change sparked hot debate in New Orleans. We'll talk about it. And what does scheduled maintenance look like for the famous deep-sea submersible, Alvin?
2: We don't stop until it's a bare frame, bare sphere, and a pile of components on the shelves.
0: Don't go away. That's after this.
3: Live from NPR News in Washington, I'm Dan Ronan. Israeli lawmakers voted unanimously to end the current session of Knesset and set new elections for the fall. The parliament, with its far-right coalition majority, pushed through a number of laws favoring the ultra-religious, as well as laws the current government has been advocating for. NPR's Kerry Kahn reports.
4: The vote to dissolve the government occurred early Friday. National elections are set for October 27th. It was the first time in nearly 40 years that an Israeli government completed its entire four-year term. Critics say Prime Minister Benjamin Netanyahu achieved that longevity by placating far-right and ultra-Orthodox coalition partners, a move they say he repeated this week by rushing through laws they say are anti-democratic, including one that will weaken the power of the Attorney General and another giving the government more control over the media. Israel's far-right finance minister also pushed through hundreds of millions of dollars for new settlements and accompanying roads in the occupied West Bank. Kerry Kahn, NPR News, Tel Aviv.
3: Thick smoke continues to blanket large parts of the Midwest and eastern U.S., leading to unhealthy and potentially dangerous air quality in several states. It's the result of extreme heat and dry conditions in parts of Canada and northern Minnesota, where officials say about 900 wildfires are burning. Some visitors in Washington, D.C. said the smoking conditions are impacting activities. Henry Galdamez is a Maryland resident who was on the National Mall Friday.
5: Honestly, I just wanted a ride. I haven't rode in like a week, so I'm like, you know what, it's time to get back out here, you know. And then I stepped out my car, and it smelled kind of smoky.
3: Because of the heat wave, temperatures in some parts of the upper Midwest and Canada hit the high 90s. There's also been a lack of rain, giving the fires additional fuel. Minnesota, Wisconsin, and Michigan are experiencing some of the worst air quality levels. South Central Texas, it has been drenched by rain, causing historic levels of flooding in multiple communities in the hill country of the state. Texas Governor Greg Abbott signed a major declaration for the hardest hit communities. He says more assistance is on the way. The newsroom's Blaise Glaney has more on the story.
6: While the disaster declaration will help unlock federal recovery assistance, officials say the immediate danger isn't over because rivers are forecast to continue rising as floodwaters move downstream. Abbott says people across the state should still be cautious.
7: Residents and leaders need to understand the rivers will still rise and still pose life-threatening danger.
6: Officials are urging people to stay away from flooded roads as rescue operations continue and communities begin preparing for recovery. For NPR News, I'm Blaise Ganey.
3: Stocks closed lower on Friday. And from Washington, you're listening to NPR News. A Moscow court has convicted a prominent Russian politician who opposed the war in Ukraine on extremism-related charges. As NPR's Charles Main reports from Moscow, the case has implications for the range of debate when Russians vote in parliamentary elections this September.
8: Liberal politician Boris Nadezhdin had hoped to run for Russia's parliament, the Duma, on a platform demanding an end to the war in Ukraine. Instead, he was in court defending himself against charges of promoting extremist content on social media, a jailable offense. In finding Nadezhdin guilty, the court imposed just a $13 fine, but the conviction and his designation by the government as a foreign agent earlier this month disqualify him from holding public office. In an interview with NPR ahead of the verdict, Nadezhdin said the legal pressure on him reflected growing pressure inside the Kremlin, as polls show a majority of Russians want the war in Ukraine, now in its fifth year, to end. Charles Maines, NPR News, Moscow.
3: Wall Street trading firms and other institutions may soon be able to buy special high-speed access to President Trump's Truth Social media post, a new division. It's called Truth PSI. The move announced this week is raising ethical questions, since those traders could possibly profit in stocks, bonds, and interest rates before that information becomes public. The president's social media posts often impact the markets. The program would be similar to paid platforms that some companies offer, but the information would be coming directly from the White House. Truth Social did not respond to a comment if the president would profit from the venture. This is NPR.
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0: This is Science Friday. I'm Flora Lichtman. Later in the hour, inside the race to better understand alpha-gal syndrome, the tick-borne red meat allergy spreading across the U.S. Plus, a new space telescope is launching ahead of schedule. But first, it's not every day that a scientific paper in Nature Sustainability breaks into the zeitgeist. But that is what happened back in May. Climate researchers, some local to New Orleans, wrote that due to rising sea levels, coastal Louisiana had crossed the point of no return, and that government should be making plans now for places like New Orleans to relocate. Over the last few months, this reignited a debate that's been happening along the Gulf Coast for decades. So, as the effects of climate change intensify, how should we be thinking about relocation? Here to talk to us about this is Jessica Dandridge-Smith, Executive Director of the Water Collaborative of Greater New Orleans. Jessica, welcome to Science Friday.
11: Hi, thank you so much for having me. I'm so excited to be here.
0: Thank you for joining us. I want to know, did this paper really make it into conversation in New Orleans?
11: Oh my goodness. I think when it immediately hit The Guardian, it was a part of every single outlet overnight. And I think for I think it's good reasons and bad reasons, but I think it did elevate conversations that have been maybe suppressed for a long time. So yes, it was, and everyone's talking about it, whether you're a scientist or not, whether you're in the climate environmental justice space or not, everyone has been talking and asking about this article.
0: You've worked on sustainability around water, you know, your whole career. How do you think about relocation?
11: Yeah, I think relocation is complicated. It's not to anyone's surprise who knows anything about Louisiana that we are, you know, swamp, marshland, and that, frankly, that we're sinking, right? Every single year, we sink about 2 centimeters annually just in Orleans Parish. And we lose about a football field of land every 100 minutes. So we are an incredibly vulnerable area of the United States of America. I think that, I've been a part of several study groups and workshops. And what we've seen is every time they've done relocation efforts, they've not only failed to meet the homeowner's need, they failed to meet the community that is receiving the individuals. And an example in Louisiana is a place called Ile de Jean Charles, a indigenous group of individuals, and their land is completely being lost to sea level rise. And the state tried to do this, you know, managed retreat program and move them. And basically they lost connection with one another. They didn't get the value of the home that they thought they were going to get. Where they moved was not necessarily better than where they started. So you have to be really mindful of what people are willing to tolerate.
0: Do you think there needs to be a plan for relocation for New Orleans?
11: Oh, yes. And I think that's every city, too. I want to be clear that New Orleans is, we're kind of like the poster child for all of these issues, right? But I think that
0: but you're not alone. Yes,
11: we are 100% not alone. And to answer your question, yeah, I think when I've worked with a couple of different groups, and what we discussed is, one, you have to figure out what is a receiving community look like and what are people willing to leave for. The second thing is that receiving community needs an influx of cash to say we're going to be able to expand our water treatment system, our sewage treatment, our electrical grid. We're going to be able to handle more people with city hall, police force, all of the things that make a city run properly. You need to be able to have that built out to take on an extra 100,000, let alone 1 million people. So you have to start planning ahead of time and saying, I'm going to find a city that is willing to plan with me 30 years out. And frankly, under the social economic challenges that the United States is facing, that's a lot to ask for a city. And I'll say this in closing, too, is that Louisiana culture, and particularly New Orleans culture, is not replicable or replaceable. And so it's not a simple conversation of me just packing up my bag and leaving. And just to make you laugh, like, New Orleanians are a very unique group of people, right? We love to dance in the street. We love loud music. We love our food ways. And I don't, you know, like when after Katrina, a lot of people came down to New Orleans to be helpful. And they were like, guys, it's 6 o'clock. Can you turn off the music? And we're like, no, we're not going to turn off the music, but you can leave.
0: Yeah, I think that's the interesting part to me is just like what makes a place and how do we think about that, preserving that, and while also being realistic about, you know, the way the world is going to change?
11: Yeah. And, you know, I think that there is a belief that we can, that you can't do both, that it's either or. And I think there is a gray that we can live in. I mean, first of all, as a New Orleanian, I always think that we're the most special place ever, right? We have jazz, we have, you know, second line music, we have masking Indians, we have Mardi Gras, we have our Cajun food and Creole food. But I think below that is a conversation around people from all over the world for over 300 years that managed to figure out how to live amongst one another. You have former enslaved people, you have Jewish communities, you have Sicilians, you have now Vietnamese and now Palestinian communities, people who have lived through many challenges that now know how to, you know, celebrate together. That's something that's not easy to replicate and replace. And so when you're talking about how to approach this in the future, you know, I think that you have to be able to be realistic, yes. And I think, but there is room for innovation and room for conversations around changing building codes, and where you can build should definitely be a conversation. I think that people have to stop looking at science from a surface level and say, well, it's going to be 10 feet of water and then just, you know, it's a wash. People are not a wash. This isn't the first challenge humans will be met with, and it will never be the last. So the question isn't about where should we go or who's worth saving, but what we can do to maintain as much of our human integrity and cultural reverence as possible.
0: Jessica Dandridge-Smith is the executive director of the Water Collaborative of Greater New Orleans. Jessica, thank you so much for joining me.
11: Thank you so much. This is a great conversation.
0: How do we lean into that gray area? How do we plan for the reality that climate change will make some places difficult to live in without abandoning those places today? When does relocation make sense versus preservation? That's something my next guest has thought a lot about. Dr. A.R. Siders is a social scientist at the University of Delaware studying climate adaptation. Siders, thanks for being here.
12: Thanks for having me.
0: So we've been talking about New Orleans, but of course, this goes for other communities that are extra vulnerable to climate impacts. How do you plan for the future without shuttering these places today?
12: Absolutely. We have to be thinking about the future and thinking about right now at the same time. And it's not an either or. It is a conversation around innovation. It's a conversation around how we make choices about the kind of places we want to build. Because sometimes one of the things we lose sight of is that the places that we live in are changing all the time, both because of climate change and because of all kinds of other things, because of technology, because of social changes. I was promised hoverboards in the future. Now we'll have AI. You know, we'll have something. It'll be different. And So the trick isn't how do we take what we have today and preserve it exactly. The trick is, as we think about climate change, as we think about everything else that's changing, is to think about what kind of future do we want to build for the next generation, for the next several generations, and then what are the decisions we make today that help that future? And that's a really different conversation than saying, do we save a place or not save a place, right? It's not about do we save it. It's about how do we try to shape it?
0: Well, what are, give me some examples. I mean, what are the options?
12: Yeah, well, this is an area where we have options on the table right now and lots of them. So classically, when we think about places that are dealing with flooding and hurricanes especially, we tend to talk about the options of resisting the water, so trying to hold the water back. These are levees, dune systems, things that, you know, try to put a barrier between a home and the water. Then you've got accommodation, which is, say, elevating the homes. Right? The water can come and go, but it does less damage because your home, at least, maybe your car gets damaged, but not your house. Yeah. Then we have avoiding, which is let's not build in the places that we know are going to flood. Right? Let's not put new buildings there, new schools. And then there's relocation, which is the we have things there. Maybe it made sense to build there in the past, but now because of the way the land is changing, the way the climate is changing, or the way the town wants to develop in the future, it no longer makes sense to have homes or businesses in this place, and we need to relocate them.
0: Have we ever done relocation in a good way?
12: This gets tricky because everyone defines in a good way in a different way. Yeah, we've definitely done relocation. We've definitely done it in lots of different ways. And there are some places that have done it and have more people happy around it than others. So when we look at examples that are done, I'm going to put well in air quotes here. you look at things like Valmire, Illinois, or Soldiers Grove, Wisconsin, where they moved large sections of the town away from flood-prone areas, but they still maintained their sense of community. And I love the example of Soldiers Grove, Wisconsin here, because when they relocated their business district, they didn't just relocate it away from the river. They also made it solar powered, which in like the early 80s in Wisconsin was really innovative at the time. Yeah, so they were moving towards something. They were building towards a better future for their community, one that was more resilient, but also more affordable. And they had a vision for the city that wasn't just, I don't want to flood anymore. It was something bigger. And I think that's the piece that we so often miss is not what are we trying to prevent, but what are we trying to actively build, right? And what are we trying to maintain?
0: In an ideal world, how is this relocation done? Who organizes it? Who funds it?
12: This is going to be tricky if we start talking about a place as a scale of New Orleans. Yeah. So most of the relocations that have happened in the United States tend to be smaller scale. You're talking towns, right, at the biggest, not large cities. So ideally, you want a lot of people involved at the local level. You want this to come out of the mayor. You want this to come out of the parishes. You want this to come out of the communities. You want them to have a say in what it is that they care about and what they want to try to build towards. Funding can come from almost anywhere. Funding can come from the private sector. It can come from the city. It can come from the state. It can come from the federal government. And honestly, it's probably going to be a combination of all of the above. But you want that vision to be driven by something locally, because it's about what kind of future they want to build for their grandkids, yeah, for not even the next generation, but the generation after that. And that needs to be locally driven as they're thinking about that.
0: Siders, thanks for joining me today.
12: Absolutely. Thanks for having me.
0: Dr. A.R. Siders is an associate professor in the Disaster Research Center at the University of Delaware. Coming up after the break, we're going to get into the science of the tick-borne red meat allergy, alpha-gal syndrome. Don't go away. This is Science Friday from WNYC Studios.
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0: This is Science Friday. I'm Flora Lichtman. For two decades, a perplexing illness has been spreading. After a Lone Star tick bite, people find themselves having a severe allergic reaction to red meat. Gone are the days of burgers and steaks. Some people are sensitive even to the smell of barbecue or cow-derived gelatin. This tick-borne allergy is called alpha-gal syndrome. The CDC estimates up to 450,000 people in the U.S. may be affected, and that's up from just a few dozen documented cases in 2009. Dr. Scott Cummins started researching alpha-gal syndrome almost 20 years ago, before anyone really knew what it was. He was part of the team that tied this allergy to ticks. He's an allergist and immunologist at the University of North Carolina's Medical School. Scott, welcome to Science Friday. Thanks for being here.
1: Thanks for having me.
0: I think people think of alpha-gal syndrome as a red meat allergy. That's the shorthand. But what are the symptoms?
1: Well, they're often the classic symptoms that bring people into an allergist's office. So itching, swelling, hives. And then frequently there's accompanying gastrointestinal distress. So terrible abdominal cramping and pain, often nausea, vomiting, diarrhea. You can even have progression from there where people will feel short of breath or have difficulty maintaining their blood pressure, the things that we think about as anaphylaxis.
0: What are people exactly becoming allergic to?
1: Well, they're allergic to a sugar. So alpha-gal is a carbohydrate, and the allergic antibody recognizes alpha-gal, which is present in the meat and tissues of all non-human mammals.
0: Okay, so this is a sugar that we must encounter all the time throughout our lives. So what is in the Lone Star tick that is making people sensitive to the sugar?
1: Well, the ticks, it turns out, seem to have the sugar. And so when they bite a human, their tick saliva and factors in the tick spit seem to cause the human immune system to create this allergic response. And in some ways, alpha-gal is just sort of an innocent bystander. And if it weren't in hot dogs, hamburgers, et cetera, we probably would never even know about this allergy. But the distribution of alpha-gal in the foods that we eat and the medications that we take create that issue.
0: I mean, can we get into the nerdy details here, though? Why is my body suddenly recognizing this sugar as bad when it comes from a tick, but not when it comes from a hot dog I've had the day before?
1: Yeah, it's a great question. And there's probably a nuanced answer, only some of which we really know about. But one portion of that is the route of administration. So oral, like you're eating your hot dog or hamburger, that seems to be associated with tolerance. So very unlikely to develop an allergic response just by consuming the food, particularly when it's been consumed for decades. The skin, however, is a fantastic way to make an allergic response. So it probably really matters that the tick bite is happening to our skin. And we don't really know the exact factor and how it's hooked to alpha-gal, but probably the tick saliva contains what we might call alarmins. So it turns the human immune system on and activates it, and basically is like a danger signal to our immune system. And then alpha-gal just becomes an innocent bystander that we make an allergic response to.
0: Is an alarmin a technical term?
1: It can be, but it's also a simple term.
0: You published a study recently that analyzed blood samples from people across 10 states. And you had this sort of amazing finding that 1 in 4 people had alpha-gal antibodies in their blood. What does this mean? Because not all those people have the syndrome, right?
1: Correct. Not at all. The numbers seem incredibly high, right? 20, 30% of blood donors in some states. But that's just what we call sensitization, meaning you have a positive blood test. Overwhelmingly, those people would eat red meat just fine. We have a major issue in the field of allergy and immunology with our blood tests and our skin tests for that matter too. They are not good screening tests. They should be used when we suspect someone has an allergy. So just taking a lot of samples and applying the test is not how that test should be used.
0: Does that mean that those people who were positive for these antibodies were bitten by a Lone Star tick?
1: Basically, we think that's the truth. In some ways, it probably is a marker for Lone Star tick bites and other bites too, because alpha-gal syndrome is a global issue. So it happens beyond just Lone Star ticks. And you're correct to think that the alpha-gal IgE that we detected in this recent publication, that probably serves as a marker for tick bites.
0: Will you define IgE for us?
1: It's just the allergic class of antibody. So if you're allergic to cats or dogs, your allergist, immunologist might say, you have IgE to cat or dog.
0: Okay, so this is probably the million-dollar question, but why do some people develop the syndrome and some people don't?
1: That is the million-dollar question, and we're not sure. So there's clearly some risk that is attributable to the tick, and there are good studies that look at male ticks versus female ticks and what they've been fed on, and the scientists can detect different levels of alpha-gal in the tick saliva between various life stages, between males and females. So it probably really matters exactly which tick you were bitten by. But then there's certainly going to be host issues too. As humans, we find often I will have a spouse or a partner in the exam room, and many times they'll say, well, you know, as long as I go out with Debbie, I don't get any tick bites. They all go to her. And so there seems to be very clear risk factors that are happening at the host level. The other example is blood type. It is becoming increasingly clear that if you're blood type B or AB, your risk of developing alpha-gal syndrome is much lower than people who are A or O. So your question is right on. These are the things that we're thinking about too. I think there's a tick risk and a host risk, and we're still working on both of those.
0: What's the profile of the tick that's most dangerous, so I know which ones to avoid?
1: The female Lone Star tick is a bad actor, but I will tell you that increasingly we hear a lot about the larval life stage, which some people call seed ticks. They're really difficult to see. They're like the head of a pin. And you can be bitten by hundreds at once because they often come out of an egg mass. So there's thousands of these tiny little ticks that are laid in a very small space. And if you brush by the wrong leaf or blade of grass, you can literally end up with hundreds of bites. And that also seems to be a bad actor.
0: I remember this happened to me as a kid growing up in Missouri, and I just remember my leg being covered and brushing them off like it was... I'll never forget. Anyway, side note, why is the allergic reaction delayed? Like if people with peanut allergies, you see it right away, right? They can swell up within minutes. This takes hours. Why?
1: We think it has to do with the fat content of the meat or meal being the important part of delivering alpha-gal. So fat has alpha-gal on it, and it can exist in the science realm as what we call a glycolipid, so a fat molecule that has sugar on it. It turns out that the absorption of fat takes much longer than proteins or carbohydrates on their own. That whole process takes several hours, and patients will often say that the fattier meals bother them more. If you were to give alpha-gal intravenously, as was occurring with the cancer medicine cetuximab, those reactions happen within minutes.
0: There's been a lot of attention on alpha-gal in Martha's Vineyard and Long Island. How widespread is it, and where is the highest exposure?
1: Well, it is fairly widespread. So basically the entire East Coast all the way west to around the Rockies, because we're starting to see a lot of cases in Oklahoma, Nebraska. There are cases around the Great Lakes areas as well. And I mentioned Maine. So we've extended now from the original sort of southeastern states up the East Coast. And then there are these hot spots. Suffolk County, Long Island has a tremendous issue with AGS. So as you mentioned, Martha's Vineyard seems to be a recent hot spot and is currently receiving a lot of attention because the rates have just gone up exponentially.
0: Mm. Okay. Are there treatments? I know that Xolair is an allergy medicine that seems to work, but is it an approved treatment? Is it an off-label use?
1: No, Xolair is on label because Xolair, as the FDA approved it, is for any IgE-mediated food allergy. So there's the IgE term again. But AGS falls in that too, same as peanut, cow's milk, egg, etc. So you can use Xolair broadly, and it's on label for alpha-gal syndrome. We have a host of patients on it, probably nearly 100 at this point, and they do quite well.
0: Do they take it after a possible exposure, or are you on it all the time?
1: You are on it all the time. So the way it works is it binds IgE, and over a period of months, generally, basically kind of renders you non-allergic. So a small exposure, cross-contamination, that kind of thing doesn't cause a reaction.
0: Hmm. I mean, for other allergens, we've talked about, you know, early and often exposures. Is there a version of that that people are thinking about for alpha-gal syndrome?
1: Well, we'd love to have that, something like what we call oral immunotherapy, or OIT for short, where you basically eat a tiny bit of the allergen every day to sort of desensitize yourself. I think that's possible in the long term with alpha-gal syndrome, but we really struggle at the moment with what that should be. I don't think we should, at least based on the dietary guidelines that we're being told, that the cardiovascular risk with red meat, I don't know that we should be feeding our patients or telling them every day, you have to eat a certain amount of beef. I worry that in the long run, the cardiologist is going to come back to me and say, you did what? But I think it's doable. We just got to figure out the form of alpha-gal for that daily consumption.
0: Mm. What about vaccines?
1: Yeah, we are thinking about vaccines. We need to know what that factor or factors are in tick saliva that really could drive the immune response. And I think once we know that, we can take an approach similar to what we do for, say, bee or wasp venom, where you can't prevent that first bad bee sting reaction, but then we put them on venom shots, and then future stings don't cause that allergic response. So I think we could do that for the tick bite. We just have to know what it is in the tick saliva that's the real trigger.
0: You see patients, I'm sure, across the allergy spectrum. What is this diagnosis like for people? Is it emotionally different from getting a different kind of food allergy diagnosis?
1: It seems to be emotionally different. And I think part of that is most patients that I'm seeing these days, because I'm in the adult clinic, they're either adolescents or adults. So they've safely eaten beef, pork, lamb, venison, et cetera, for years. And then you take that away. For some people, it's a big part of their diet. And the other thing I tell folks is when you're an adult, we don't get together for a play date. We get together for lunch or coffee or dinner. So there's a social part of this too that really changes for people. And we're, I think, increasingly aware that there is a mental health aspect to these severe food allergies.
0: Working on this for 20 years, has it changed your feelings about ticks or your behaviors?
1: Oh, yeah, absolutely. If I'm going to be out there, I'm definitely using permethrin, and I'm not bashful about tucking my pants into my socks and, you know, using some double-sided tape where I need to. I think what we learn over time is that truly an ounce of prevention on the tick bite side can save you years of this severe allergic reaction.
0: I mean, this has been basically your career. What do you still want to know?
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1: I have a therapy that we could use very quickly in someone who already has the allergy, and we could deliver a therapy on demand after a tick bite to try to intervene and prevent that rise or boost in the allergic response.
2: Are we anywhere near that? Is that pie in the sky, or are you working on that?
1: No, I think there are some candidate molecules that are available, and hopefully we can try to do some clinical trials. We're really focused in that area. I think the other thing is, as we mentioned earlier, trying to understand the risk that the tick poses, but then also understand what the risk factors in the host side might be. And if any of those are potentially modifiable, then that would be something that would potentially offer a treatment or therapy as well.
2: It's interesting to hear you say that, because I think people who feel like they're a magnet for insects will feel very validated by this.
1: When you talk to patients, this theme comes up over and over again, that somehow you're in the woods with your friend or spouse, partner, and one of them is more of a tick magnet or bug magnet. It comes up all the time. And so I really think there is something to that.
2: There's something real there. Thank you, Scott.
1: Thank you.
2: Dr. Scott Cummins, Associate Chief for Allergy and Immunology at UNC School of Medicine in Chapel Hill, North Carolina. We have to take a break, but when we come back, new space telescope is dropping. We're going to get the inside scoop on the Nancy Grace Roman Space Telescope set to launch next month. Don't go away.

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4: 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Host Tony Perkins will share the room again with journalists and reporters to discuss some of the top news stories from southern Arizona. In the meantime, though, it is time to head back to more of Science Friday.
0: This is Science Friday. I'm Flora Lichtman. Big news. New space telescope is dropping. The Nancy Grace Romanscope is scheduled to launch at the end of August, amazingly for a space mission ahead of schedule. The telescope will rest about a million miles from Earth at Lagrange Point 2, where the sun and Earth's gravity balance out. Here to give me the lowdown on what the telescope is, what scientists hope to do with it, and the

0: really hot atmospheres, which have got actually silicon gas or silicon hydride gas or silicon oxide gas in their atmospheres. And it's like, well, there's not going to be any life on those, no chance. But as our telescopes get more powerful and we can see in greater detail planets around other stars, we're going to be able to see things like, oh, well, actually, this particular star has got a planet around it which looks like Earth. Maybe it's got oxygen in its atmosphere. Maybe it's, you know, got water there. Maybe it's got diatoms in the water. We don't know. But the idea that the Earth is a singular planet has, I think, been put to rest with the finding of so many Earth-like planets. Whether the Earth is singular in having life, we still don't know. But
1: the assumption...
0: I've been talking about physics, all right, the physics of silicon, which then moves on to the chemistry of silicon, Andrea talked about, which then moves on to the biology of silicon, which is what Kate's talking about. And then we bring all these together and we start saying, well, actually, what's the chance? The physics is based on what happened in the Big Bang. The chemistry is based on the atomic structure and the biology is based on what those atoms do. And it's like, is it likely that it's only happened on Earth? I don't know.
1: Kate, you wanted to come in there?
2: Yeah, just an interesting sort of thing to note as well, which is that right at the beginning when I said that biology can do this silica formation, I said that organisms take in silicic acid, dissolve silicon from the environment actively. And by that, I mean there are special proteins in the cell membranes that transport the silicon into the cells. And there are lots of assumptions that go into these calculations, but we're able to calculate how long ago it is that those proteins evolved. And they're incredibly ancient, these silicon transporters. They go back, if we're right, billions of years. So it's a very fundamental process within our planet's biology of moving silicon around.
0: So were these some of the very earliest, you know, sort of Precambrian type?
2: Absolutely. We think they're shared by some bacterial groups, but they're also, we can find homologs for these genes throughout the tree of life, basically.
0: Yeah, brilliant.
1: Andrea, talking about the tree of life, our life is carbon-based. Is it theoretically possible to have life that would be silicon-based?
3: That's funny. This is a question that comes up over and over again. And if you look at science fiction writers, Isaac Asimov and lots of others have always imagined that you might land on a planet where you find, you know, some weird life form. And people have certainly tried to see what they can do. I think what I would say is that, first of all, that the idea that life is carbon-based is slightly annoying in that, yeah, carbon, but my God, if you haven't got silicon, if you haven't got sodium, if you haven't got calcium, if you haven't got molybdenum, iron, copper, nickel, you know, all of these things.
1: So it being carbon-based is a bit of a fallacy.
3: And so,
0: I disagree. It's based on carbon and it's got all these bits and pieces added in, but, you know, it's like saying bread is based on flour.
3: What I would say is that carbon certainly provides huge amounts of the machinery and the structures and, in a way, the chemical intelligence associated with cells. And so carbon is absolutely fundamental. But to imagine that carbon, you know, is somehow stands out from the rest, I'm less sure. That said, one of the unique things about carbon is the fact that actually, many of its compounds are not very reactive because the carbon is quite small and the atoms around it shield it. And that's one of the things which makes so much of chemistry possible and so interesting. Silicon's a little bit larger. It's a little bit more reactive. And so actually, some of the structures that we think about when we think carbon-based structures that we think about associated with life start being more flexible, more floppy, less rigid. And so things like information storage in DNA is entirely based on the rigidity of these structures. Whether that can be replicated with silicon-based things, I don't know. But there's certainly people trying.
1: But Monica, you seem to imply that it would be at least theoretically possible that somewhere else in the universe silicon-based life existed.
0: Well, I wouldn't be surprised at anything that the universe throws at us. But if we've got the diatoms, which require silicon, which can take silicon through a membrane, I'm thinking more on the sort of neural networks type thing where, you know, you've got the idea that maybe we've got these networks we can make of silicon oxygen structures which can transfer signals in the same way the neurons in the brain transfer signals. Can we have that sort of integration of a silicate-based network with a carbon-based network to make some sort of being? I haven't got a clue. But it'd be really cool to find out.
1: Well, that's all I wanted to ask. What would you like to add?
0: It's a question I want to ask. I want to ask Andrea. You're talking about the left-handed and the right-handed quartz molecules. What's the significance of that? What does it change with quartz?
3: So what it does is it changes two things. First of all, you see it in the shape of the actual crystal. And the interesting thing is you can see those facets on the crystal, which in fact are extremely important historically because it was measuring the angles between the faces of quartz and other minerals, which led people to realize that there must be unique sort of fundamental chunks, unit cells, from which things were built. And quartz plays a very important role in that. But the second thing, and it turns out I've brought a prism.
1: More show
3: and which
1: tell.
3: Is made of quartz.
0: Right.
3: But you can see that it's two kind of triangular pieces which are being glued together with the legendary Canada balsam, which is a completely transparent adhesive that was used from the 18th through into the 20th century.
0: Yeah, and it goes horrible yellow colour when it
3: eventually
0: ages.
3: Yes, that's right. That's right. And it turns out that photons effectively travel in a spiral. And that means that if you have very precise optics using a quartz crystal, it's going to give you problems because it will behave slightly differently with the two kinds of handedness. If, on the other hand, you have two of these oppositely arranged quartz chunks together, one cancels out the other. Now, why would you want to use quartz optics? Quartz is a pain, right? You need to heat it to, you know, 1,200, 1,400 degrees to actually soften it and work with it. The thing about quartz is that it's transparent in the ultraviolet part of the spectrum. Mm-hmm. And so if you use quartz optics, you can look much further down mm-hmm. at all kinds of interesting electronic properties.
1: Mm-hmm. Kate, there was something I wanted to ask you because we did a program on archaea. And I learned then that there are three domains of life, bacteria, archaea, and eukaryotic beings, multicellular beings. And now you tell me that this single cellular life, the diatoms, what are they?
2: They sit in eukaryotes. Yeah, they're nestled in there as well. So, yeah, all the algae groups sit in there. And those silicon transporters I mentioned, like I say, they've been found in new bacteria and in eukaryotes. And it could well be they're in archaea as well. Yeah,
3: what?
2: Everywhere.
3: I have Andrea. A terrible confession, Kate. And that is, you know, you talked before about how these diatoms, they sink once they die through the ocean and land at the bottom and they form these sediments. Well, as a chemist, I'm a big fan of those sediments and it's rather tragic. The fact that those sediments that are referred to as Fuller's Earth or bentonite or diatomaceous earth even are absolutely fantastic filters for doing chemistry. And so we will pour a bunch of these, an inch of some of these beautiful things, although all we see is dust, right, onto a filter and then pour our solutions through. And we know that it is so fine that it will capture, you know, it will stop very fine salts and other bits from getting through.
2: That's okay. So, there's plenty to go around.
3: Yeah, well, I feel they're sacrificed for a good cause.
0: In that, I also need to make a confession then, Kate, because we also take these sorts of things and stuff them in a test tube for purifying gases. So we cool it down with liquid nitrogen and condense different gases. And then when you heat them up, the different gases come off at different temperatures because these are fantastic filters. Just they're really great, you know.
2: I'm delighted.
1: Monica, tell us a bit more about rocks and silicon and clay, all that relationship of...
0: All that stuff.
1: Yes.
0: Okay, so I talked a bit about when the planet formed, we got these dust grains, the silicates mixed with other stuff, clumped together, heated. We had the smelting reaction going on, so the iron went to the centre to make the core. And then we have on the surface a layer, the crust of the Earth, which is what we walk on, which has got, it sort of depleted a little bit in iron compared to some of the other rocks. And we also have these in the meteorite collection. And, you know, here's another of my show and tell bits. This is a meteorite which has come from the asteroid Vesta. And it's really black and shiny on the outside. That's where it got heated up as it came through the atmosphere. But when you look at it on the inside, it's a very pale whitish grey colour. And this is because the minerals in here are mainly calcium, aluminium, oxygen, silicate based with calcium and aluminium, sodium and potassium in, but very, very little iron and magnesium. And this is also what we see on the surface of the moon. When you look at the moon, and most of it's silver, but you've got the face, which is the darker bits. Mm. The darker bits have got the magnesium and the iron in. And the lighter bits are the same stuff as this. And it's where the original silicates have melted and the iron and the magnesium has gone away and you've just got these left. Now, the next thing that can happen, as it hasn't happened on the moon, but it's happened on Earth and it's happened on Mars, is if you get water there, you get those minerals can be altered, and they alter to clay minerals. We call them phyllosilicates, and these are sheets which have got silicates there, and now they've got water mixed in there as well. And this is, it's a sort of, I don't know, what size is it? A walnut size? No, it's smaller than that.
1: Smaller than
0: hazelnut.
1: A walnut. Yes.
0: Hazelnut size, little nugget. It's a palish green in colour. And this is a meteorite that has come from Mars. So this is a piece of Mars.
1: You mean it's broken off Mars?
0: It's an asteroid came and hit Mars and bits broke off it. And in here, we've got some of those sheet silicates which have got water in them. And we know there's been water on Mars. We know that there is water on the Earth. We actually know that there is water on the moon now in some places. But, you know, this is the reason why we think that there could well be life on Mars, because we've got these phyllosilicates there, these clay minerals, which some people have suggested might be a template for other molecules to sink down, to attach to form the membranes, which then enclosed cells to have the first earliest cells forming for, you know, whether you've got your nucleus in there and all that sort of stuff. So again, this is something else, which is the interface between chemistry and biology and then going on for life.
1: Well, thank you all very much. The conclusion that I have from this is on the whole, silicon is a jolly good thing.
0: Absolutely.
3: I think a life without silicon would be close to a life without sunshine.
1: Oh.
3: Or cheese.
1: My thanks go to Monica Grady, Kate Hendry and Andrea Seller. And thank you for listening to In Our Time from the BBC World Service. 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
5: It'll be partly to mostly cloudy overnight, with early morning lows in the mid-60s to mid-70s and a 20% chance of showers and thunderstorms. For Saturday, mostly sunny skies with afternoon highs in the mid-80s to mid-90s and a 20 to 50% chance of precipitation.
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8: Thank you. Coming up on Tech Nation, former New York Times technology journalist Katie Hafner. She's the co-executive producer and co-creator of the podcast series Lost Women of Science, one of many efforts from the Lost Women of Science Initiative. We'll hear about who's lost and the effort it takes to find them again. Then, correcting the gene which drives many cases of frontotemporal dementia. They're testing it now across 7 countries, and it's only the beginning. Lisa Deschamp, the CEO of Aviato Bio, joins me. All this coming up on this week's Tech Nation.
9: Let's take 5 with Moira Gunn. This is 5 Minutes.
8: In 2012, I interviewed Brown University neuroscientist Seth Horowitz. He's the author of The Universal Sense, How Hearing Shapes the Mind. I mentioned to him a recent television commercial which featured a ringing telephone, and we all got up to answer it. Was this his intention?
10: Of course. What happens is when you put an environmental signal into something that you're not expecting, you're not going to be necessarily paying attention to the television. You will suddenly shift your attention to what is normally the source of that signal. So if you hear a telephone on television, you will look for your telephone. It's sort of like a friend of mine saying that he really wished that musicians would stop putting police sirens in their tracks because it was making him all paranoid. He's listening to his music and all of a sudden, there's a siren coming down the street. Why? It's about what you think of as normal signal placement in your environment. A telephone is not supposed to be on the screen. It's supposed to be in your pocket, or if you're my age, it's supposed to be on the desk attached by a cord. So it's just a matter of shifting your attention to get you to pay attention. Oh, here's a product in your pocket, and yet we've shown it to you somewhere else.
8: So I have to say that easily, you know, 25%, if not more, of the commercial went by before we realized that.
10: This is why sometimes commercials are not really laid out properly. It's like, oh, we have something that will get someone's attention, but they don't think the next step is like, where is their attention going? So if this was an ad for a telephone, very nice, but you're not looking at the screen, it doesn't really
8: actually,
10: do much
8: I don't even know what it was an ad for, but it tricked us several times in a row. Yeah. Same thing.
10: This is the problem of using sound in advertising. It's badly handled for the most part. I have a sound design company, and this is what we've been trying to get the word out. Use sound properly or don't use it at all. And unfortunately, most people just don't use it at all.
8: Now, let's talk about Neuropop. You co-founded it. One of the things you do is sonic branding. Give us an example of sonic branding. I mean, the telephone ringing was the, well, let me get you attention right now. That's not sonic branding.
10: No. The idea of sonic branding is the idea of identity. My background is in auditory neuroscience, and my partner, Lance Massey, is a composer. And he came up with the T-Mobile ringtone, that da-da-da-da-da. And that came up because he wanted to know, how can we really get somebody's attention and lock, this is only the T-Mobile sound. And not to do advertising for them, but the idea that I told him was you have to use psychophysics, how the brain takes the world from out there, the world out there, and puts it in your brain. Sonic branding is coming up with a sound that locks your identification of something, an emotional response, an object, a beloved phone or a piece of equipment, in with all these psychological factors. So most people just make a sound and think, okay, I have played that sound 500 times. When I'm showing you a picture of this new car, you will therefore identify this sound with that car. Unfortunately, if you do sound wrong, it's very irritating. Or it's just too complicated, and you'll go, was that a bad soundtrack or something like that? It doesn't use the proper psychological principles. So the way we started with sonic branding was Lance called me one night just after I finished my PhD and said, what's psychophysics? And first I had to explain there's no dash. It's not psycho and physics. It's just mapping the outside world onto your brain. And the best way to do it is to take multiple senses and stack them up. So he was saying, well, I have a visual logo, and it's these little squares that went, I think it was gray, gray, gray, pink, gray. And I said, well, if you make a sound pattern that matches the visual pattern, people will lock onto that. And so he came up with ba-ba-ba-ba-ba to match the visual, and it became one of the two best-known audio logos of all time. The other one being Walter was always an Intel logo, ba-ba-ba-ba.
8: Yeah.
10: What other kind of things can you think of that you are instantly identify with the sound? Old jingles. If you're trying to come up with a sound that identifies an object, it's much more complicated. It has to be short. It has to get a response very quickly. That's unique to that item.
8: You've been listening to a 2012 TechNation interview with former Brown University researcher and neuroscientist Seth Horowitz. He's the author of The Universal Sense, How Hearing Shapes the Mind. I'm Moira Gunn. This is 5 Minutes.
9: 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I'm Paul Lancourt.
8: From San Francisco, I'm Moira Gunn, and this is Tech Nation. Today on Tech Nation, the lost women of science are found again. Former New York Times technology journalist Katie Hafner joins me to talk about their podcast and more from the Lost Women of Science Initiative. An initiative it has taken to find and continue to find the invisible women scientists made visible again. Then, Aviato Bio's Lisa Deschamps describes their work in frontotemporal dementia, now in clinical trials in 7 countries. For those cases with genetic causes, the hope is to extend these trials to Alzheimer's and beyond.
11: TechNation is underwritten in part by MindK, a global software development force in a world where every business can be global, on the web at mindk.com.
8: And now, Katie Hafner. Katie, welcome back to TechNation.
12: Oh, gosh, thanks for having me, Maura. I don't even remember the last time I came onto TechNation.
8: We were very young.
12: younger.
8: We'll go with that. And we talked so much about technology over the years. And now here you've really switched it up with Lost Women of Science. I mean, it's many things. But my first question is, just how lost do you have to be one of the Lost Women of Science?
12: Well, one of the criteria is you have to be dead. Because the way
8: that leaves me out. Yeah.
12: Thank goodness. I mean, yeah, I like to say we have to draw the line somewhere. I mean, there are so many female scientists who deserve recognition. And what I say, and the rest of the people at Lost Women of Science tend to agree with me, is that these women who are dead, just they can't speak for themselves. And so we speak for them.
8: And what are all the ways that you speak for them? Because there are a lot of different things going on in this project.
12: Right. I mean, so just to dial back a little bit. So we've been around for about 5 years, and we're a nonprofit. We're an educational nonprofit, a 501c3. And we get our funding from some of the big foundations. We started off with a big grant from the Gordon and Betty Moore Foundation. And we've gotten money from Schmidt and Templeton. Anne Wojcicki gives us money still. And our big funder is the Alfred P. Sloan Foundation. And we have this database of 425 women who basically got shortchanged by history, who did amazing things, I might add. And my philosophy in all of this is, you know, Rosalind Franklin, Marie Curie, great, you know, you go, girls. But it's enough already. I mean, there are so many other women who deserve credit. So we do it in a variety of ways. Our flagship product is the podcast. And we do multi-episode seasons and 30-minute episodes. And we do something called conversations, where we talk with people who've written books. We have an emergency tip line, like emergency, lost woman.
8: Yeah.
12: And I know, with a little ringing telephone. And people really call in. They take it very seriously. They call in, they tell us about women who got, you know, just disappeared. And so we do something called From Our Inbox, which is talking to either this person who called in or someone they refer us to. And we've done several of those. And that's very, very gratifying. And then we have a series of books that we do with Penguin Random House. It's a 3-volume series for middle grade readers with an imprint of Penguin Random House called Bright Matter Books. The first volume came out last summer. The second volume is coming out soon. And the third volume is coming out sometime after that. We profile 10 women per book. And just, oh gosh, we have a Wikipedia project. We got a bunch of money for which we are very grateful, from Craig Newmark Philanthropies. And we collaborate with the Smithsonian. They have a new museum called the American Women's History Museum that's very much in development. And we collaborate with them on these wiki edit-a-thons where you get a bunch of people together and edit these. With the money we have from Craig, we create, modify, update, correct, amplify the Wikipedia pages for our scientists. So so we have that. What am I forgetting?
13: Well, you're forgetting a few things, but we'll get to that.
12: Okay, thank you for reminding me.
13: I'm on top of this today.
12: I tell you this, Maura, and it's like, we are busy. We're exhausted because we're tiny. We're teeny tiny. Like, you're basically looking at, like, 25% of us.
13: And I have to say, we had a joke years ago about we were going to do the 32nd minute. It was a 1 minute, what we call an interstitial in radio, but it's just like they pop in a little 1 minute. And the 32nd minute was because women just don't have time. And so for the first 30 seconds, you talk about something, and the last 30 seconds would just be music. So you could go and do 6 things, and you'll be back. Come back on. You got 30 seconds.
12: Oh my God, I love that.
13: And it's
12: I know. Can you hold on? I have to go change the laundry over. Give me a second.
13: Right. You know, and so, I mean, for women are all chuckling out there, and some of the men are like, what are you talking about? And it's like, all the women understand. It's how we operate.
12: Right.
13: So don't be surprised if Lost Women of Science operates just like that. But you are going to be surprised when you hear some of these clips from the podcast. Now, the first person that we're talking about is Catherine Burr Blodgett. Set us up for the first clip.
12: Oh, Catherine. So we did a 6-episode season we just finished. Took us forever because a lot of her stuff was lost. And we'll get into that. A lot of her papers and things were really hard to find, but you and I will talk about that. She was a physical chemist in the early 20th century at GE's research lab in Schenectady, New York. Her father had been an up-and-coming huge talent at GE, a patent lawyer. And there was a tragedy that occurred. And her mother was actually pregnant with Catherine when this happened, quite pregnant. And when this happened in Schenectady, New York, where they lived, the mother and father were in bed. It was late at night. Imagine then that a crime happens late that same night in your haven of a home, a crime so unspeakably heinous that to this day, Schenectadians recount it as if it is still fresh, as if the tragedy befell not just one household, but all of Schenectady.
14: I know it was 1897, but still, you get a sense, an eerie sense of something bad happening there, even if it was 127 years ago.
15: It was at night. Mr. and Mrs. Blodgett were already in bed. Mrs. Blodgett heard a noise, so she told her husband to get up.
16: George Blodgett confronts the burglar, gets shot, but doesn't quite realize it right away.
15: He stumbled through the doorway.
16: And then actually goes downstairs to chase him.
14: And then he realizes he is badly hurt. And at that point, he collapses. So the guy escapes out of the house.
15: Mrs. Blodgett, she's got a young child sleeping in the next room, was very close to giving birth to their second child.
17: She was panicking.
16: She apparently had a gun.
15: Opened the window.
14: And shoots the gun 4 or 5 times just to alert the neighbors.
16: Her plea for help. The police bring a surgeon in.
15: From Albany within 55 minutes.
18: He survived for a short time, but the medical care wasn't sufficient and he did pass away.
15: they never found the person who did it.
17: And what I think of is the terror and horror that the wife experienced. It's a wonder she didn't lose the child.
18: Mrs. Blodgett wore black for the rest of her life.
12: Oh, gosh, listening to that, yeah, good choice, Moira. First of all, it gives you a sense of how much work we put into these things. Putting that montage together was just brutal. And we actually got people to stand in front of the house where this happened in Schenectady and tell us into our microphones like what they remembered. And then the music, just I have to give a plug for our composer. We have our own composer. Her name is Lizzie Yunin, and she's getting her doctorate at Juilliard in composition, and she's fabulous. I have to say, listening to it now, I think the music's a tiny bit heavy-handed, but like a little too dramatic. Like I would have toned it down, but whatever. What else can I tell you about that clip?
13: I mean, it's just an amazing part to the story. And for people listening to the podcast, this just isn't, well, her mother was pregnant with Catherine. And now, you know, and then you go on to tell a story. It's so great to hear these voices, to hear the real reactions and to have them there. And I want to actually take another clip from this interview. And when you hear the clip, you might wonder why the title isn't Finding the Lost Women of Science, or Katie, mm-hmm. Katie Goes in Search of the Lost Women of Science. But please, let's play that now.
12: It was late last spring, a few months into our reporting journey for this season, when I'm deep into Catherine's family tree and I come across a great niece, Deborah Alkema, who lives in Massachusetts. I find a number and I decide to call. To my surprise, she answers the phone. About 20 minutes into our conversation, Deborah Alkema mentions a storage unit. Storage unit? Yes, a family storage unit in New Hampshire, where I happen to be spending the summer. Deborah tells me she's been meaning to go sort through it and thinks she'll drive up there sometime in the next few months. I say, how about sometime in the next few weeks? Visions of laboratory notebooks, stacks of them, are dancing in my head. Sure, says Deborah. She's a very nice person. And I offer to meet her there.
18: The entry is over there.
12: Oh, I see.
18: So you just want to pull over there somewhere.
19: Your destination is on the left.
18: Entry is right there.
12: We're in Belmont, New Hampshire, about 30 minutes north of Concord, the capital of that live, free, or die state. And as we're pulling into the parking lot, Deborah tells me what she remembers about her great-aunt Catherine.
18: She used to come visit us regularly, and she would bring us, like, scientific toys and stuff. And my sister credits her with bringing the electric doorbell kit that got my sister interested in electricity, and she's an electrician. I was, like, in my upper teens when she died, I think.
12: Northland Secure Storage.
18: Yeah.
12: How long have you had this unit?
18: Since Mom died, and I'm really bad on years. I need to get in my storage unit around there.
20: What unit are you in?
18: This one here, Ben.
12: Oh, wow. There, in that tiny space, are cardboard boxes and plastic storage containers, a good 2 or 3 dozen of them, all stacked up.
18: Yeah, we have a lot of family papers.
12: We start rummaging around, looking at labels on the boxes.
21: Miscellaneous items.
12: Then,
21: holy smokes,
12: something has caught my eye. Lying at the top of one of the boxes we've just opened is a very, very old, thick, brown, leather-bound book, frayed at the edges, with Catherine B. Blodgett handwritten on the cover and the number 968 at the top in black ink. This is her lab notebook from October 1st, 1918. 18. So basically her very first
13: notations. She would have been
12: 20. Mm-hmm. She would have been 20. There isn't much in it.
13: No.
12: It only goes to page 10.
13: Huh.
12: Wow.
13: Well, it was the first one. It was the first one she made.
12: Yeah.
13: And I would suspect there was one for the next year and the next year and the different projects, et cetera.
12: That's what one would assume.
13: But you didn't find them.
12: In the end, we did not. But you know what? You're the first to hear this. We got an email from someone the other day who did work with them, who did find them, I believe. I still haven't had time to get back to her, but she said that she heard the season and that she was as obsessed with Catherine as we then became 40 years later. So this was in the 1980s. And she, I think, worked with the Notebooks. But since then, so, you know, GE doesn't exist any longer. It got split into these three entities. And somewhere along the line, the Notebooks, I believe, which were the property of GE, got destroyed. That's my thinking. It's my best guess. So, but I just want to say a word about this storage unit adventure. So, you know, what we do at Lost Women of Science is we, you know, we're like little baby Robert Caro's, you know, how he like who wrote The Power Broker and the still unfinished multi-volume series on LBJ. And his credo is, you know, turn every page. Like, you never know. Like, go around that next corner. That's why I've always been so slow as a reporter. Like, you just never know what's going to be around the next corner. And that's, so we were not going to give up. When we could find nothing about Catherine, even though we were doing a whole season on her, which made me very nervous, I thought there has to be somebody somewhere who knows something or might have something. And sure enough, this storage unit popped up. And I have to tell you, Moira, that one notebook was the least of it. It was mountains and mountains of material. Oh my gosh, her lecture notes from when she was studying physics at Cambridge for her PhD in 1925. Oh, and her handwriting and her teeny tiny little handwriting. She kept a diary. It just, so many interesting things, the letters back and forth to various interesting people. And what I say to people, all of you people out there, is if you had a great aunt or an aunt or a mother or grandmother who you think might have done something interesting, just please, you know, go through her stuff. You know, women tend to think, oh, I have nothing to leave behind. And I'm sure Catherine didn't think that her papers would be interesting to anyone. And it's just the way we think. We're so self-deprecating about things like that. You know, men, on the other hand, have, you know, 50 boxes at the Library of Congress and all of their, as they say in the German, their Nachlass, what they, you know, leave after their posthumous droppings. Anyway, so that's what I say is please be careful. I think it was this material, this Catherine material, was endangered. Who knows what would have happened to it? Because the family, you know, they were off doing other things. And there it was sitting in this storage unit, and it was costing them a lot of money every month to keep it. And I don't know what would have happened if we hadn't come along.
13: So where is it now?
12: So here's what I did. Deborah Alcamo, one of the three siblings who are survivors of Catherine, they're her great nieces and nephew. Deborah very generously let me take it with me. It filled my car. I brought it home. My husband helped me schlep it into the house in New Hampshire. And I spent weeks, and I'm not exaggerating, weeks. And I had help. I had this one chemist fly in from Chicago, the chemist Peggy Schott, who helped us put the episode together, to go through all the science, because we're not scientists. And then two other producers came and helped me sort through it all. It was just a mess. And I put it all into, and my idea was this stuff belongs at the Library of Congress. So I put it all in these envelopes, these transparent envelopes, and dated it by year, which is how the Library of Congress does it. And I organized all of it. I gave it back to Deborah Alcama. She took it. And now I think there's a happy ending to this, is that a lot of it is going to end up as a Catherine Blodgett collection at the Library of Congress.
13: There you go.
12: I know.
13: You need Katie Hafner on your side.
12: Yeah, right, exactly. It's like, but guys, please don't throw this stuff away. Just don't think that it's nothing, because it's not nothing.
13: Now let's do one more lost woman that we found Let's do a clip from that one. And so I have to insist on this. And I want to because so many people, either whether it's during their education or at work, all over the world, they've come in contact with or have heard about or know about a statistics method called the Monte Carlo method. And now we're talking about Clara Dawn von Neumann, known affectionately as Clary. Now set us up.
12: So Clary was married to John von Neumann, who was a very famous mathematician and computer scientist. And what you're going to hear at the beginning is when they meet for the first time, which is really kind of lovely. And then we'll talk later about how I personally feel about how we present science and scientific explanations at Lost Women of Science.
0: So he then finds her at the bar and basically says, will you buy me a drink? And she agrees. And they chat and they get on like a house on fire.
12: But this was the early 1930s and Clary was married and so was Johnny. So Johnny went back to his wife in the U.S. and Clary stayed in Europe with her husband. And life went on for a while. But this meeting in Monte Carlo was important. For one thing, these two people liked each other, and they wouldn't forget it. And for another, Monte Carlo would reappear in a place they couldn't have expected. In the late 1940s, Clary and Johnny would work on a computer program to execute a mathematical algorithm. And that algorithm would be named for that very gambling hotspot. It's called the Monte Carlo method.
2: Well, the Monte Carlo method uses a statistical sample.
12: That's Nick Lewis, a historian of technology at Los Alamos National Laboratory.
2: In order to make predictions about parts of the natural world, say the motion of particles, without having to do detailed calculations on the possible behavior of every single particle.
12: So, the Monte Carlo method imagines many possible outcomes of a particular event, like the motion of particles. And then it simulates the event over and over again to determine the probability of each outcome. It uses randomness to solve problems. For example, say you're sitting at that roulette wheel in Monte Carlo placing your bet. The ball will land in one of 37 slots. But what would it take to derive an equation accounting for every variable?
13: I've been speaking with former New York Times tech journalist Katie Hafner about the podcast series Lost Women of Science. We'll talk more after a break.

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In the second half of our show, Alviato Bio's Lisa Deschamps describes their work in frontotemporal dementia, now in clinical trials in 7 countries. For those cases with genetic causes, the hope is to extend these trials to Alzheimer's and beyond. Stay with us.

0: You're listening to Tech Nation. I've been speaking with former New York Times tech journalist Katie Hafner. She's the host and co-executive producer of the Lost Women of Science podcast from the Lost Women of Science Initiative. Now, one of the most famous men of science in the realm of computer science and mathematics was Johnny Van Neumann. In our last segment, we learned that Johnny, at the time a married man, finds himself with Clary, also married, but to someone else. Clary is sitting at the bar in the casino at Monte Carlo. How chic! And who knew Johnny, the computer scientist, had it in him? He asks Clary to buy him a drink. It will be many years before they marry, but from that point forward, they both contributed to the creation of a statistical approach called the Monte Carlo method. And yes, it was named after the roulette tables in Monte Carlo. The method determines the probability of a particular result in any random situation. To my knowledge, however, it is not about how to approach an attractive person at a bar and determine the probability of any particular outcome, although I could be wrong on that. However, I do know that the Monte Carlo method is used today to predict probable outcomes in many areas, from finance to engineering and more. Let's start with that spinning roulette wheel. Where will the ball land?
1: Say you're sitting at that roulette wheel in Monte Carlo placing your bet. The ball will land in one of 37 slots. But what would it take to derive an equation accounting for every variable? The ball's initial position, its kinetic energy, its angular momentum, and all the other factors, the friction acting on the ball, the ricketiness of the table, the crookedness of the house. It's reasonably simple to state mathematically how each individual factor shapes the odds for what the ball will do in the next small fraction of a second. Spin smoothly, deflect from an obstacle, or settle in a landing slot. But deriving a single equation to predict the odds for final landing positions directly from starting conditions is much, much harder. So instead, Monte Carlo uses statistics. It plays endless rounds at a simulated wheel, collects the data, and presents its findings. Meaning, with the Monte Carlo method, you're living out the possible scenarios of what could happen to get a sense of what's probable. But in simulating all of these scenarios, in walking down all these paths, the unlikely is eventually, inevitably realized. And this ability to map out not only what is probable, but also what is improbable, might be a fitting analogy for Clary's own life.
0: Well, I don't know what to say. Did Johnny Van Neumann have the greatest approach in the world? Or was he cheap and didn't have a dollar in his pocket to buy a cocktail? What's the story here?
2: Oh, wow. Good question. I wish they were alive to ask them. I don't know, but it turned into an incredible love story that's with a very tragic end. But you'll have to listen to the season to get the entire story. But what I love about that clip, and it's really nice to hear it again, is that we make a point at Lost Women of Science of not dancing around the science. We explain it. Even if it's painful for us, we try to make it painless for the listener. And I cannot begin to tell you how much time we put into that that explanation. We went over it and over it and over it, and we must have run it past at least two really smart computer scientists who, you know, you get one thing when you're explaining science, as you know, you get one word wrong and it's completely changes.
0: I mean, you've lost them. Yeah. You lost all the scientific community.
2: Right.
0: We can't talk to
2: exactly.
0: you anymore. And you've lost the audience way back there.
2: You got it. So it's really, and I've learned this from years and years and years of writing about technology. You've got to get it right. But our job is even harder because you not only have to get it right, you not only have to explain it to a lay audience in terms they'll understand, but you have to make it entertaining because it's audio. And so I'm really proud of myself. I went out and I found the roulette, the sound of the roulette wheel and the way we wove that in.
3: Very good. Very good.
2: Thank you very much. And it was our idea to give the explanation of the Monte Carlo method in the context of roulette, which was what was happening in Monte Carlo when Clary and Johnny met.
0: You also have a Lost Women of the Manhattan Project.
2: Mm-hmm.
0: Remind people of what the Manhattan Project was and who are these lost women?
2: So anyone who saw the film Oppenheimer, and we have that film to thank, and the book actually by Marty Sherwin and Kai Bird to thank for bringing the movie to us, remember that the Manhattan Project, and actually my grandfather worked on the Manhattan Project, he was a physicist there, was this super secret project done mainly at Los Alamos in New Mexico to build the atomic bomb. And so it was the sort of elite of physicists and other scientists around the country who came together to do this. And one issue that I have with the film is that there are very, very few women. There's sort of one woman who's a stand-in for all women of the Manhattan Project. And I was pissed off, and I decided that we needed to do a full series and call a mini series and call it The Women of the Manhattan Project. And oh my gosh, just remember, it makes me exhausted just thinking about how much work we put into this. But yeah, we chose, I forget how many it was, six women or so, or nine, I don't even remember. But and we did a full episode on each one of them. And there's one who is absolutely, just breaks my heart. This woman, Carolyn Parker, who, Moira, I thought we didn't even have enough. All we had was her name. And I thought, how are we ever going to do a whole episode on this woman? So I would love for everyone to go to lostwomenofscience.org in the search box, type in Carolyn Parker. And she was Black from Gainesville, Florida. And she was working at one of the labs that was contributing to the Manhattan Project. And she developed leukemia in her 30s as she was a physicist. And she was ABD. She was all but dissertation, I believe, at MIT. Which was crazy in those days to be a Black woman at MIT getting your physics PhD, hello. And she gets leukemia. And there's this, I won't give it away, but there's a heartbreaking sort of someone sort of trying to speculate on what it is that made her sick. So, yeah.
0: Quite a story.
2: Yeah.
0: A human, amazing, true. A human story. But now we get to the part that I didn't know. And it's so funny because before we hit record, you said, have I told you about the play and the opera?
2: I know, right?
0: Time now to tell me about the play and the opera.
2: Well, the first thing I'll tell you about is the opera because it's not actually technically us doing it. Somebody wrote a play about Rosalind, wrote an opera. Somebody wrote an opera about Rosalind Franklin, and I believe it's just the title is just Rosalind. And we got wind of this, and we decided that we would do a live podcast from London because we won a BBC award. Just telling you this makes me feel like, man, we've really done a lot. So we won this BBC award, and part of the award was that that they would give us a space in which to do a live podcast. And so we thought, let's get the librettist and Rosalind Franklin's relatives all into one space and do a live Q&A for the opera. And so it was really the kickoff for the opera. So that's extremely exciting. And it's so much fun to be kind of sort of tangentially a part of that. Then the thing that we really have done right from the get-go is this play. So I'll try to make this really brief. I wrote a novel a few years ago that got a really nice, a lot of attention, and I was on.
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1: You know, it has all the makings of an amazing play. And so she said, that sounds really interesting. And so I said, we just need to raise the money. And so someone who's on our board of advisors at Lost Women of Science happens to be on the board of the Seattle Repertory Theater. This is when, you know, someone was saying to me recently, plays are either charmed from the get-go or snake bit. And this one, I think, is charmed. So Seattle Rep, this wonderful artistic director, Damaso Rodriguez, immediately liked the idea. We raised the money in like 2 days because people love plays. And so we raised the money for the commission. And Cindy was off and running. She wrote a draft. It was good. She wrote another draft. It was better. She's working on another draft. They did a reading last summer at Seattle Rep. It's now going to be in the South Carolina New Play Festival, and we're trying to get it to New York, and it's going to be great. So it's all about this relationship, which is very, very tragic and fraught, between Lisa Meitner and Otto Hahn, and the title is Fishin'.
2: Fishin'. There's that. It's not like fishin', like fishin' in the creek. Fission, as in physics, F-I-S-S-I-O-N, fission.
1: Correct.
2: Yeah,
1: let's get that right.
2: Fission for fission. That could work. Oh, no.
1: Isn't that exciting?
2: I think it is very exciting. I'll tell you, there's something magic about you, Katie. You just kind of stand around you and these magical things happen. As you and I both know.
1: Yeah.
2: I just want to thank you for coming in and doing this work. And please come back. See us anytime. We'd love it.
1: Oh, that's great. Yeah, maybe when the play is out or something like that. That would be great.
2: That would be just terrific. My guest today is journalist Katie Hafner. She's the host and co-executive producer of the Lost Women of Science podcast. Podcasts are available through PRX. More information is available at lostwomenofscience.org. I'm Moira Gunn. 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

0: Dementia, in this case frontotemporal dementia, may be caused by environmental factors or trauma, or for 1 in 4 cases, have a genetic basis. This last group is the focus of Aviato Bio. Lisa DeChump is its CEO. Lisa, welcome to the program.
1: Thank you, Maura. I'm really happy to be here. Thank you for having me.
0: Since 2023 and the public announcement that actor Bruce Willis was diagnosed as suffering from frontotemporal dementia, we've all become aware of this condition, at least in the overall. FTD, as it is called, F for fronto, T for temporal, and D for dementia, FTD actually describes a group of conditions in which we can see degradation specifically in the front and temporal lobes of the brain, hence frontotemporal dementia. Now, FTD can come from a variety of genetic mutations, as well as environmental and trauma-based causes. And specific to our interests on biotechnation, of course, are the genetic causes. And within that, those genetic traits handed down from one generation to the next, hence the familiar saying, it runs in families. Now, we're interested in one of them today, and it would be an unhealthy mutation in the GRN gene, which appears in 20 to 25% of cases with genetic causes and can be found in about 10% of all FTD cases in total. And I do want to say that today we have no cure for frontotemporal dementia, nor do we have a proven way to slow it down. We can only treat the symptoms in each of its progressive stages, which brings us to Aviato Bio. And welcome once again to its CEO, Lisa

0: Deschamps. Welcome, Lisa.
1: Thank you. I'm happy to be here.
0: With respect to FTD, specifically with the GRN gene, what is Aviato Bio working on?
1: Well, Aviato Bio has started from pioneering research at King's College London, which has really set out, Moira, to figure out how do we solve some of the most difficult challenges today that exist in treating neurological conditions, which is how do you get to the brain? And as you just mentioned, in FTD, it is a frontal temporal brain disorder. These patients have a mutation that causes a loss of progranulin, which is what, when it's lowered and reduced, it's what causes the degeneration to occur. And so our goal is to find a way to get directly to the brain to restore progranulin levels to as close to normal as possible. So these patients could, depending on when you treat them, either stop the further progression and or never get those symptoms in the first place.
0: Now, this has been tremendous pioneering work, and it's been going on for a while. Where did it start?
1: Yeah, so Aviato Bio is a London-based, globally focused, clinical stage CNS gene therapy company, and our work started at King's College in London. So our company is a spin-out of Professor Chris Shaw's lab over at King's College. And again, his goal was to figure out ways to deliver therapies directly to the brain, with the goal to find a way to give as little as possible of the therapeutic in the most targeted way to ultimately create efficacy for these patients while managing and minimizing any potential safety challenges, which is a key challenge that exists today in neurological conditions. Professor Shaw's idea was to find a way to effectively deliver this therapeutic directly to the brain. And he came up with a neurosurgical procedure, which is a one-time approach to get to the parts of the brain where this disease starts.
0: Now, what I haven't described is what it's like for a person who has frontotemporal dementia. Tell us about that.
1: Yeah, these patients have very uncharacteristic symptoms, because when you say dementia, I think people think initially memory loss, overall cognitive impairment. But in FTD, these patients' disease looks very different at the start. So there are multiple variants of the disease. So you mentioned Bruce Willis earlier. He has a variant called aphasia, which is lost his ability to communicate. The most common variant is behavioral. So these patients all of a sudden go from, being normal, upstanding citizens, going to work every day, coming home to their families, making, a living, et cetera, to all of a sudden doing crazy things, including becoming addicted to different substances, losing their job, and just doing very uncharacteristic things for who they are as a person. Only as the disease progresses does it become more characteristic of what you would think about when you hear dementia.
0: Now, to be clear, Professor Shaw's work is no pipe dream. You are in humans. In fact, in cases like this, we do a combined phase 1-2. Remember, phase 1 is safety, and then phase 2, we're getting into dosages over that phase 1, phase 2. You are in phase 1-2 study combined, looking for both safety in humans, finding dosing levels, and looking for early signs, preliminary signs of efficacy that it works. I mean, you've just described what he did. No, we're not going to take healthy humans and give them neurosurgery. That's not going to happen. So tell us about these human trials. What is it like for the patients? What are you measuring? All of the aspects.
1: Yes, absolutely. So these patients, I would say, are more mild to moderate in nature of their disease, and then they would be eligible for inclusion in the trial. In the early phase, we're looking at acute safety as it relates to the surgery. That's in the first 0 to 2 weeks. Then from there, around the 3-month mark, we look to see, are we seeing an increase in the progranulin levels in the cerebral spinal fluid? That's what we call an early biomarker for us. Then as we go into the 6-month time horizon, we're looking to see, that's our first primary endpoint, and it's a safety endpoint. And so we're looking to see, how are the patients doing overall? We also start to take volumetric MRI as another sign and symptom as is this therapeutic having an effect. These patients, as their disease progresses, they have a lot of atrophy in their brain. So their brain becomes smaller. And so a really good early biomarker is to say, are we continuing to see the decline in the atrophy, or have we stabilized it? So that's a really good, again, biomarker to look at. And then as you get into the kind of 12 to 24 months mark, you're looking to see some more functional improvement, or what you would consider maybe more traditional efficacy type markers. And that's where there are many cognitive assessments and different scales used to monitor these patients. So definitely from, you know, day zero or day one of dosing all the way through the 5-year period, you will have a continuation of different data points to look at and assess.
0: Now, I know there are 17 locations, because I looked out on clinicaltrials.gov, from the U.S., Canada, Netherlands, Poland, Spain, Sweden, and the U.K. So, you know, you're already going global for who is going to be in this study. What kinds of people specifically are you looking for? It's not just mild to moderate.
1: Correct. Yeah. So the mild to moderate, I would say, is your starting point. Patients are mild to moderate in nature. There's obviously an age requirement for inclusion, 75 and under. They have to have a positive mutation in their GRN gene, of course, as a baseline. But we're also, there are other parameters. Given it is a neurosurgical procedure, we want to make sure that these patients have the support network. That's very important, right? So that they have a caregiver living with them at home that can not only get them to the appointments and, of course, care for them before and you know, during and post the procedure, but is also going to be with them, you know, along the duration. And so it's really important that these patients have a support network, and specifically a caregiver that lives with them that can really make sure that they're doing okay, and also that can be monitored along the journey here.
0: Now, for this treatment, Aviato Bio has received orphan drug designation from both the FDA and the EMA, the European Medicines Agency. This means you will, among other things, get specialized assistance from the agencies, but you will be following these patients for up to 5 years. Are those earlier readings we just talked about, might they substantiate a drug approval sooner, or do we have to wait 5 years?
1: Yes, of course, it will be an ongoing dialogue, as you mentioned, with the different agencies across the board. But there is quite a lot of precedent for approvals based on biomarkers, such as we just discussed. And so we feel really positive that, you know, what we will see could translate into a full approval as we go forward. I think the recent uniQure data that, you know, has just come out 3 years out is another kind of, I would say, really positive signal that what you see early from a biomarker perspective can translate into real efficacy as time persists.
0: Now, Aviato Bio is not just a one-trick pony. We've just talked about replacing a mutated gene. You know, sometimes genes overproduce, and we want them to continue producing or produce less, or even stop them altogether. What are you working on there?
1: Yeah, so our pipeline, in our pipeline, we have an exciting focus on tau, so different tauopathies. As you mentioned, Moira, our lead program is what we consider gene supplementation, where we're restoring progranulin levels. And in our pipeline, we need to knock down where there's an overexpression of some of a gene that's doing harm. And in this case, we're focused on tau as our area. We're using our microRNA platform to target a gene called MAPT. And MAPT is very well established in Alzheimer's disease, as well as in other forms of FTD. And so by knocking down this gene, we can ultimately, potentially, to be proven, of course, have an effect on both, big areas with huge burden like Alzheimer's and certainly other forms of FTD at a minimum. But tau is a key driver for neurodegeneration across many other disease areas.
0: Aviato Bio has really a full complement of efforts going on in parallel here. And I happen to know your background prior to taking up the CEO responsibilities here. You had other significant professional biotech experience, a long career with Novartis, ultimately with Novartis Gene Therapies. You're very much oriented, I know, to launching globally from the start. And if I had any illusions about that in the work up to this interview, you just offhandedly at one moment said to me, patients don't have time to wait. Let's talk about that. And the mission of Aviato Bio.
1: Absolutely. It is core and front and center to everything we do. And patients don't have time to wait. In our case, we're talking about neurological conditions. Time is neurons. We say that all the time. I often tell people on my team about a story that I heard from one of the mothers. I was talking to one of the mothers whose son has muscular dystrophy, and she was telling Duchenne's muscular dystrophy, to be specific. And she was telling me and a bunch of other of my peers that, you know, her son will either be the first generation to live or the last generation to die, based on the timing of when these therapies come to the market. And that has stuck with me. I still have the chills even just talking about it with you today. And that has stuck with me, you know, from when I, the moment I heard it to every single day I wake up and think about that mom and her comment, because that is a call to action to all of us as an industry. We have a huge responsibility and patients are waiting and they don't have the time.
0: Lisa Deschamp is the CEO of Aviato Bio. More information is available at aviatobio.com. That's A-V-I-A-D-O, aviatobio.com. 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
1: Good morning once again. 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Coming up on Weekend Edition Saturday, right after headlines, guest Hunter Biden shares his painful road to recovery and his fight against political scrutiny. 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Vox journalist Sigal Samuel discusses where AI is showing up in religious spaces and how what it becomes will have major consequences for human agency and how we understand our place in the world. 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
2: I'm Windsor Johnston with these headlines. Fighting between the United States and Iran is escalating around the Strait of Hormuz. U.S. forces struck Iranian military and maritime targets early today, including surveillance facilities and underground weapon sites. Iran responded with attacks reported in Kuwait, Jordan, and Iraq. Wildfire smoke is again pushing air pollution to unhealthy levels across a large part of the country. Millions of people from the Great Lakes through the Northeast and Mid-Atlantic are under air quality alerts because of fires in Minnesota and Canada. More heavy rain is triggering new flooding and rescues across Texas. At least 2 people have died and nearly 600 have been taken to shelter. I'm Windsor Johnston, NPR News in Washington.

0: 6:39 at NPR 89.1. Coming up on Weekend Edition Saturday, right after headlines, despite efforts by the current administration to get rid of renewable energy, the Ute Mountain Ute Tribe has created a utility-scale solar project. We'll hear about the Weekend World Cup and the concert tour celebrating the 40th anniversary of the landmark musical Les Miserables is heading for the final performance. Weatherman says we have 10% chance of rain here in town and Sierra Vista area 40% chance. Our high today will be near 92, Sierra Vista high 40. Right now in Midtown, it's 73.
1: I'm Windsor Johnston with these headlines. Wildfire smoke from Canada is once again driving air quality to unhealthy levels across a wide stretch of the United States. Alerts are in effect today from the Great Lakes through parts of the Northeast and Mid-Atlantic. The CDC and FDA say a multi-state outbreak of cyclospora has been linked to shredded iceberg lettuce served at Taco Bell restaurants in five states. The contaminated produce was traced to Taylor Farms, which sourced the lettuce from Mexico. Spain and Argentina will face off in Sunday's World Cup Championship game. President Trump is expected to attend the match and present the trophy to the winning team. I'm Windsor Johnston, NPR News in Washington.

Coming up on 7 o'clock at NPR 89.1, we have Weekend Edition Saturday for you until 10, when we have NPR's news quiz show, Wait, Wait, Don't Tell Me. Today's panelists are Alonzo Bowden, Helen Hong, and Dulcie Sloan. Guitarist Vicki Peterson, special guest, plays Not My Job. Guest host Tom Papa and Alzo Slade kick around the week's news. 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

0: Coming up on Weekend Edition Saturday, right after headlines, a little girl dreams of color and a detective dreams of truth as he tries to catch a serial killer in communist Romania. Oana Aristidi discusses her new novel, Astronaut. And John R. Miller was recently awarded the John Prine Songwriter Fellowship, talks with Scott about his new album called The Great Unknowing. We expect a slight chance of rain today, high of 92. Right now in Midtown, cloudy skies, sprinkles, and it's 74 degrees.
1: I'm Winsor Johnston with these headlines. President Trump is threatening tariffs against Canada over wildfire smoke that's drifting into the U.S. In a post on social media, Trump called the air filthy, polluted, and unhealthy, and said he plans to raise the issue with the Canadian Prime Minister. Funeral services have been scheduled for U.S. Senator Lindsey Graham, who died last weekend after a brief illness. Three services will be held this month. One will take place at Washington's National Cathedral. The other two will be held in South Carolina. AAA says the national average for regular gasoline has jumped 11 cents in the past week to about $3.99 a gallon. Diesel prices are also climbing, up 21 cents over the same period. I'm Winsor Johnston, NPR News in Washington.
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3: This is Weekend Edition from NPR News. I'm Scott Simon. Leah is an 8-year-old girl who sees and
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1: Coming up on Weekend Edition Saturday after headlines, Hunter Biden shares his painful road to recovery and fight against political scrutiny, and how two drag reformers in Portland, Oregon, are teaching about ecology with sparkle and pizzazz. 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If you're heading west on Ajo Highway, be aware of a crash blocking the left lane near Bopp Road. You could use Irvington to go around the area. And here in town, a crash on Broadway and Camino Seco earlier is slowing things down. Use Speedway, Pantano, or Harrison to avoid that area.
2: I'm Nora Rahm with these headlines. Russian officials say at least seven people were killed in Ukrainian drone strikes overnight. Dozens were wounded. Ukrainian President Volodymyr Zelensky said the strikes were against logistical facilities that supplied components for drone production. Air quality warnings are expected to remain in effect throughout much of the U.S., at least through today, caused by smoke from wildfires in Minnesota and Canada. Millions of people are affected. And floodwaters continue to rise in south-central Texas. Governor Greg Abbott issued a major disaster declaration for the hardest-hit counties and says more will be added. I'm Nora Rahm, NPR News in Washington.

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1: Coming up on Weekend Edition Saturday, right after headlines, decades ago, Israel was actively shrinking its presence in many areas. Now, they're aggressive battlefields. 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
2: I'm Nora Rahm with these headlines. Iran and the U.S. exchanged airstrikes last night for the seventh consecutive night. The U.S. says it targeted military and surveillance sites across Iran. Iran launched strikes against U.S. military targets in Kuwait, Bahrain, and Jordan. Rescue crews in southwestern China are searching for 34 people missing after a landslide yesterday. At least 8 people are confirmed dead. And the National Weather Service says a string of heavy storms today may improve air quality for millions of people affected by hazardous smoke from Canadian wildfires. That smoke has been drifting across much of the Great Lakes, Northeast, and Mid-Atlantic regions. I'm Nora Rahm, NPR News in Washington.

0: Coming up on Weekend Edition Saturday, right after headlines, a little girl dreams of color and a detective dreams of truth as he tries to catch a serial killer in communist Romania. And Anna Aristide discusses her new novel. It's called Astronaut. 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
1: I'm Nora Rahm with these headlines. Protests are planned across the country today against the construction of data centers that support artificial intelligence. Residents are concerned about higher power bills and the effects on the environment caused by huge data centers. India's Skyroot Aerospace launched a rocket into space today, carrying six payloads into low Earth orbit. The successful launch was a test of India's efforts to compete for a larger share of the global launch market. And in London today, Josh Kerr ran a mile in 3 minutes, 42.66 seconds, to break the men's record set in Rome in 1999. It was almost 3 seconds off his personal best. I'm Nora Rahm, NPR News in Washington.

0: When you travel so much, is it hard to have a place you call home, a center of gravity?
1: I don't know where I feel grounded or how to feel grounded in a place, because I never really stop moving. It feels like you're an astronaut sometimes. Transmissions come in here and there from home or various places, but it feels pretty floaty sometimes.
0: John R. Miller, his new album, The Great Unknowing, is out now. Thanks so much for stopping by, sharing your music with us.
1: Thanks very much for having me in.
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0: This is Weekend Edition from NPR News. I'm Scott Simon.
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4: 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Partly sunny outside. It's 81 in Midtown, Sierra Vista, coming in 80 and partly sunny. We have a slight chance of rain today with a high of 92. Sierra Vista, a 40% chance of thunderstorms or showers. Their high should be near 84 degrees. It's 10 o'clock.
5: 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I'm Alzo Slade.
6: And I'm Tom Papa in for Peter Sagal. With Iran and climate change and inflation, who would have thought the scariest thing in 2026 would be lettuce? We'll ask what happens when the salad spinner is you. Plus, Vicki Peterson of the Bangles stops by to play our game. And Alzo Slade reveals what it's like when he and Peter Sagal check into the hotel at the same time.
5: He's determined to have the better bedroom.
6: We'll ask who really picks that battle on our quiz coming up right after this hour's news.

0: Right now, panel, time for you to answer some questions about this week's news.
1: Oh, no.
0: Alonzo, yes, it's pretty hot this summer, but there's a big trend of people saying now is the time to stop doing what?
2: Air conditioning?
0: No. Would you like a hint?
2: Yeah, I think so.
0: My secret is I'm sure this is happening to a large degree.
2: Yeah.
0: Also, Old
2: the
0: Spice.
2: People, the people who want privacy when using their phones in public have given up deodorant.
0: That's right, wearing deodorant.
2: What better way to be alone on a phone call?
0: Americans are giving up deodorant in probably the worst week of the year to do that. Most deodorant skippers say they don't need it because they shower a lot, which is true, as long as that means you shower every 15 minutes.
3: There have been days where I've forgotten deodorant, not
0: right.
3: on purpose, and I'm just like, my high fives are real low. Like down to the waist, you know?
0: Is there a difference between not going with deodorant and going with deodorant that is just made natural?
4: You know, yeah, those like those, aren't there crystal rocks?
0: Yeah.
4: That you're like, supposed to rub in your pits?
0: Right, and it doesn't have aluminum in it, and they're just.
5: Yeah. There are some people who don't need the aluminum.
0: Uh-huh.
5: And there are some people who should be wrapped in Reynolds wrap.
0: Coming up, how to liven up that funeral in our Bluff the Listener game. Call 1-888-WAIT-WAIT to play. We'll be back in a minute with more of Wait, Wait, Don't Tell Me from NPR.
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0: 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Call 1-888-WAIT-WAIT to join us on air. We'll be back in a minute with more of Wait, Wait, Don't Tell Me from NPR.
1: There's a criminal on the run in the new TV series Lucky, played by Anya Taylor-Joy. 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
3: 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We'll return to the rest of Wait, Wait, Don't Tell Me in a moment. Coming up on this Old House Radio Hour, the debate over front-load versus top-load washing machines has homeowners fiercely divided, but the science points to one clear winner. 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Choi reflects on moving from a tiny Hong Kong apartment to an enormous Texas house that never quite felt like home. 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
4: 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From NPR and WBEZ Chicago, this is Wait, Wait, Don't Tell Me, the NPR News Quiz. I'm Alzo Slade. We're playing this week with Helen Hong, Alonzo Bowden, and Dulce Sloan. And here again is your host at the Studebaker Theater in Chicago, Illinois, Tom Papa.
0: Thanks, Alzo. In just a minute, even we here at Wait, Wait are not safe from the global limericks pandemic. If you'd like to play our Listener Limerick Challenge, give us a call at 1-888-WAIT-WAIT. That's 1-888-924-8924. But right now, panel, some more questions for you from this week's news. Helen, a new study looking at orangutans had discovered that the mothers of some animals arrange what for their children?
5: Orangutan mothers arrange the bananas. No, I need a hint.
0: Okay, here's a hint. The moms presumably negotiate whose nest, who's providing snacks, who has allergies to what bugs.
6: You would do this with your nephew. You and your sister with your nephew
5: right?
6: would talk to the other moms.
5: Right. Because coordinate play dates?
0: Yes, play dates.
6: We did it!
7: And she'll still get a point for that.
8: That was rough.
5: Play dates?
0: The researchers discovered that orangutan moms organize play dates with other moms to build social skills in their children.
5: Oh.
0: It's a little different from how we do it. At a bad human play date, someone won't share a toy. With orangutans, someone's face gets ripped off.
7: Who's the Karen-type mom in the orangutan society?
6: The one with the bang.
7: That's looking at the other one saying, hey, your kid did this and your kid did that.
6: If your son throws grubs at my son one more time, I will throw him out this jungle.
0: It's significant that the mothers actually arrange these play dates. I mean, you don't often see that. But it's awkward when the zebra kids are over at the lions and they're like, so what do you guys like to eat for a snack? Alonzo, this week we learned about the trendy dish that rich people in the Hamptons can't get enough of. What?
7: Poor people.
6: They're delicious.
7: They finally reached the point they're just eating them. They just don't care. No, what might it be? I haven't been invited to the Hamptons lately.
0: You can also get them with a side of fries on every kid's menu.
7: Chicken fingers.
0: That's right. Chicken nuggets.
7: Chicken nuggets.
0: Chicken nuggets. Or as the elite call them, chicken nougat.
7: I love...
0: According to the New York Times, all the fancy rich people in the Hamptons are, quote, elevating the experience of chicken nuggets by serving them at parties with caviar and micro radish greens. Said one woman, quote, it's literally like eating at McDonald's.
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1: Like, there was nothing to do. I read a book a day until I could drive, and then I read a book a day until I could leave. And so that really changed me. It's where I learned to surrender. It's where the skies felt so profoundly heavy. It's where I first saw stars for real, because there wasn't all this light pollution. I would be on the bus as the sun was rising, and for as much as I resent it, it's also incredible. I now have the capacity in the twilight of my youth, in my big age, where I'm just like, oh, it really does contain multitudes. And so that's how I feel about that place.

0: And I'm wondering from your part, it's difficult at any age to be handling a situation like this, but at 20, it must have been especially difficult. But did you feel, you know, I'm giving my mom good advice. She really should listen to me. It clearly does make sense to live in the present and not in the past. And were you frustrated in some ways that she was not learning from you or taking your advice?
1: Yeah, I think I moved from a position of, you know, benevolent intentions and a conviction that we're going to get through this together and we're going to figure out how to pick up the pieces to a sort of first frustration that, you know, the way out of this cell that you're in, like the door is open here. There's a Rumi quote, you know, the door to your cell is open. You know, why don't you go through? And I remember just getting so frustrated thinking like we've been here before. We've gone through this reasoning. You've recognized that what you're doing is harmful to yourself and perpetuating your suffering. And you agree that it would be better to do something else. And then yet you persist. And got to this point where I really started to resent the interactions and I just, didn't want to have this role anymore of being her counselor. Like I'd put in my time and it just wasn't working despite trying to be inventive and approach it at different angles. And I remember if the phone would ring on the weekend at the time when she would normally call, starting to feel like this real negative feeling in my body, like an aversion or repulsion almost. And at the same time being like, oh, what's happening now? Like, you know, I feel like my relationship with my mother, my own mental health is being compromised by being drawn into this rumination pattern over and over again.

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5: This is Hidden Brain. I'm Shankar Vedantam. Norman Farb is a psychologist and neuroscientist at the University of Toronto. With Zindel Siegel, he's the author of Better in Every Sense, How the New Science of Sensation Can Help You Reclaim Your Life. Pop psychology talks a lot about the differences between the left brain and the right brain. But Norm says the more important distinction might be between the front of the brain and the back of the brain. The front of the brain is where a lot of our map-making happens. The back of the brain is mostly where the brain picks up information from our senses. Among people with a propensity for depression, Norm says the map-making part of the brain is very active, while the part that picks up information from our senses. Among people with a propensity for depression, Norm says the map-making part of the brain is very active, while the part that processes sensory information is shut down.

0: 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This is NPR.
1: 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Coming up next, we have Code Switch and Life Kit. Explore how AI is transforming our spiritual lives during How God Works, the Science Behind Spirituality. It's tonight at 5 o'clock. We will hear about the quirks of human psychology that make us so prone to see minds, intention, and perhaps even the divine in the machine. How God Works, the Science Behind Spirituality, tonight at 5 on AZPM's KUAZ-FM and HD 89.1 Tucson, 1550 KUAZ Tucson, KUAT-FM HD2 Tucson, KUAS-FM and HD 88.9 Sierra Vista, and KUAE-FM 91.7 Safford, with translators K217GI Sierra Vista, K283DC Catalina, and K216GI Nogales, a community service of the University of Arizona.
2: I've kind of thought about this case as like revenge on the nerds because, frankly, like they are getting persecuted for their book club in part.
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6: Live from NPR News in Washington, I'm Nora Rahm. The U.S. military says two U.S. troops were killed yesterday in an Iranian missile attack on a base in Jordan. A third one is missing. The U.S. and Iran launched attacks against each other's targets again last night. Iran's supreme leader is warning of unforgettable lessons if the U.S. attacks continue. Iran's Deputy Foreign Minister Kazem Gharibabadi said his country has suspended its commitments to a memorandum of understanding with the U.S., which was meant to lead to negotiations for a permanent peace deal. NPR's Dia Hadid reports.
7: Gharibabadi's statement was carried on Tasnim, an Iranian-backed media outlet. The memorandum was mediated by Pakistan and signed by both sides about a month ago. But President Trump announced the deal was over in the first week of July. That was after fighting intensified, after Iran fired on three ships in the Strait of Hormuz, which appeared to defy an Iranian-announced route through the waterway. U.S. forces have increasingly targeted Iranian infrastructure used by civilians in recent days, including bridges. Iran has been striking Gulf countries that host U.S. military bases, including hitting a water desalination plant in Kuwait. Pakistan's foreign minister called on both sides to recommit to the memorandum. Dia Hadid, NPR News, Doha.
6: Air quality warnings are expected to remain in effect throughout much of the U.S., at least through today, caused by smoke from wildfires in Minnesota and Canada. Millions of people are subjected to hazardous smoke drifting across the Great Lakes, Northeast, and Mid-Atlantic regions. Children, older adults, and people with lung or heart disease are urged to stay indoors. New York City resident Laura Shapiro is searching for a high-quality face mask.
8: You can feel a little bit in your breathing, you know, and you just know that it's not good to breathe in all these toxins.
6: The National Weather Service says a string of heavy storms may improve air quality today. Several states are asking voters to to make it more difficult to approve constitutional amendments. NPR's Ashley Lopez reports on the measures that call for higher thresholds for amendments to pass.
9: Supporters of these measures say a simple majority makes it too easy for voters to make changes to their state's constitution. That's why state lawmakers in North Dakota, South Dakota, and Utah are asking their voters this year to consider raising the approval threshold to 60%. Kelly Hall with the Fairness Project says that would make citizen-led amendments nearly impossible.
10: That 60% supermajority is such a high threshold for agreement on any topic in our divided America that it really does thwart the will of the majority. It thwarts the will of the people.
9: Next month, voters in Missouri will consider a measure requiring amendments passed in each of the state's congressional districts. Ashley Lopez, NPR News.
6: This is NPR News. Russian officials say at least 9 people were killed in Ukrainian drone strikes overnight. They struck warehouses owned by a major online retailer in Russia. Ukrainian President Volodymyr Zelensky said the strikes were against logistical facilities that supplied components for drone production. Officials in Venezuela now say more than 5,000 people have died in twin powerful earthquakes last month. The revised death toll was released last night as workers continue to clear debris. One of the longest-standing world records in track was broken today in a London stadium. Vicky Barker reports.
11: It's a world record! Get in!
12: Briton Josh Kerr, an Olympian and world champion middle-distance runner, ran the mile in 3 minutes and 42.66 seconds, knocking nearly half a second off the previous world record set back in 1999. BBC commentator Steve Cram, himself a previous world record holder for the mile, noted Kerr will collect a $50,000 prize for his achievement. Not bad, Cram quipped, for less than 4 minutes' work and years of preparation and training. For NPR News, I'm Vicky Barker in London.
6: Another kind of record was broken last night in Philadelphia. More than 77,000 tickets were sold at Lincoln Financial Field to see comedian Shane Gillis, the most tickets sold for a solo comedian. I'm Nora Rahm, NPR News in Washington.
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0: Hey everyone, you're listening to Code Switch, the show about race and identity from NPR. I'm B.A. Parker. How was your last book club? Maybe you drank a little too much wine and argued about the latest Colson Whitehead novel, or maybe you forced your friends to watch YouTube videos. For a mom in Fort Worth, Texas, named Elizabeth Soto, she held her book club in a garage. There, she and her buddies read niche political essays, and with a standard office printer, printed out their own zines. Zines, you know, those small, self-made booklets. Elizabeth and her friends made one called Plant Propagation for the People, to encourage people to plant wildflowers. They also made one called Know Your Rights, to encourage people to know their rights when it comes to legally observing ICE agents. Here's how reporter Lex McMiniman describes these folks.
1: It is a gaggle of people who like mutual aid and gardening. It's folks that love to read.
0: Lex is a reporter with The Guardian. They've been following Elizabeth and a group of people who were arrested for their alleged connections to protests outside of the Prairie Land ICE detention facility in Alvarado, Texas, on July 4th, 2025. The majority of those protesting did so peacefully. They held a nighttime noise demonstration where they shot fireworks in solidarity with detainees. Some protesters split off and vandalized cars and broke a security camera. One protester was armed and has been convicted of shooting a police officer after the officer drew his weapon. In the year that followed, the Department of Justice brought federal charges against Elizabeth, her husband, and more than a dozen others who were allegedly connected with the protest. The crimes they were accused of range from the attempted murder of a law enforcement officer to providing material support to terrorists, a federal terrorism crime. Lex has reported that the federal government used printed protest materials, like the zines the Sotos printed, for example, as evidence to convict them of the terrorism-related charges.
1: In these thousands of pages of PDFs that I've gone through, it's just thousands of zines and books, more than anything else.
0: I spoke with Lex soon after the three-week trial for this case against the Prairie Land protesters had ended.
1: Champagne Song was the person sentenced to 100 years in federal prison and was found guilty of being the person to shoot this police officer.
0: Champagne was the only protester convicted of a violent crime. The Sotos received 50 years in prison, each. The remaining 12 defendants' sentences ranged from 22 years to 70 years and included people who were not physically at the protest. And critics have sounded the alarm over these sentences and their severity. But that severity is intentional. Following the assassination of Charlie Kirk, President Trump signed National Security Presidential Memorandum 7. It's an executive order titled Countering Domestic Terrorism and Organized Political Violence. The order targets what it terms extremism on migration, race, and gender, and points to any violent conduct labeled as anti-fascist as motivated by, quote, anti-Americanism, anti-capitalism, or anti-Christianity, and support to overthrow the United States government. And under the executive order, the Trump administration has classified Antifa, a decentralized, leaderless anti-fascism movement, as a domestic terrorism organization. But given its lack of formal membership, who is seen as a, quote, member of Antifa can be subject to interpretation. The case of the Prairie Land protesters is the first case to be prosecuted under that executive order. And the evidence used against many of the defendants is more rooted in forms of communication than in actions. Which leads many to ask, what does the government protect as free speech? And what is it calling criminal? So that's what I'm getting into today. I talked to Guardian reporter Lex McMiniman about the case of the Prairie Land protesters and what it could mean for future protesters in this country. Lex McMiniman is a reporter at The Guardian who's been covering the case of the Prairie Land protesters. And Lex says this case highlights the willingness of the Trump administration to use an executive order to go after activities that have traditionally been protected under the First Amendment. And a note, we reached out to the Department of Justice for a comment and haven't heard back from them as of this recording.
1: This is the first big attempt at an Antifa-based terrorism conspiracy charge from the federal government. The efforts at targeting left-wing organizing, and particularly like anarchists, for example, is not novel in the United States by any means. I know I mentioned it's not a new thing for Trump. It's not new for this country. Obviously, we went through the Red Scare. We've also seen the strategy of using the federal charges and, frankly, like political prosecutions against movements across this country, going from the Black Panthers and the American Indian Movement, some of whom still have political prisoners to this day serving decades-long sentences. But what is changing right now is that this is the first time in the modern era that there has been a conviction of this sort with sentences this long focused so primarily on protected First Amendment activities, specifically zines and books. There are thousands of exhibit files of evidence that the FBI collected while raiding these people's homes, sometimes multiple times, while all of them were incarcerated. Most people got arrested within like 48 hours of this protest, some like same night. In the FBI's raids of these people's homes, the vast majority of what they took was not, you know, plans to ambush an ICE facility or attack an officer. Many of the defendants did legally own guns, which I will reiterate, this case was in Texas. That is an extremely common thing to have legally carried guns in the household. But that stuff really wasn't the bulk of what's in the exhibit files. In these thousands of pages of PDFs that I've gone through, which took forever, it's just thousands of zines and books, more than anything else.
0: Zines of what?
1: I wish we were doing video because I have been bringing some of them around with me, my clandestine materials, you know.
0: Wait, do you have some zines with you?
1: Yeah, I can show Parker. One of the zines that I've talked a lot about, in part because I was able to interview the author of the zine, like, for folks who don't look at zines very often, they're mostly anonymous. They're usually, like, not even for sale. A lot of them are meant to be, like, PDFs you yourself can print online.
0: I went to the Black Girl Zine Convention last month. Hey, I understand.
1: Exactly. Sorry, that was just for the folks at home, because I didn't realize some people didn't know what zines were, and now I've had to, like, kind of backtrack on that. So I'm going to hand my pile over to you.
0: Thank you. I'm going to look at these really
1: quickly. The exhibit files.
0: All right, so this is, like, like a folded piece of paper that's folded into like
1: a little booklet.
0: A little booklet.
1: Yeah.
0: That says Nonviolent Direct Action Training Guide. Notes from 2014 Boston NVDA training hosted by a lot of names.
1: Yeah. So that's just like if you open it, it's very basic information about how to protect yourself at a protest that might get as organizers might call it, like, spicy. Like, maybe there's, like, law enforcement present. Like, maybe it's an action where you sit down and block the road. Which, again, super common protest strategy.
0: It's like, you know, deep abiding love. What you will lose tenure for, stand in front of a tank for, get arrested for. Nonviolent direct action is decentralized but disciplined. Preparing for, like, tear gas and pepper spray, remain calm, chemical agent.
1: Yes.
0: Some of this is, like, things, I mean, frankly, that I was taught in hostile environment training.
1: Mm-hmm. A lot of the materials are basic information on how to protect yourself of that kind, and that was categorized as evidence that these folks had the intention of doing violent acts and that that's what they were preparing for with those materials.
0: On the very back, it says, do not engage police. Do not escalate. Think of your actions individually and collectively as a soundbite. How will it be perceived and received?
1: Right. And all I can think about is this particular zine, which, again, is just like one of countless that are in the materials that came out 12 years before this incident or whatever.
0: Yeah.
1: And has a lot. The soundbites thing is so resonant to what these folks are going through, you know?
0: Yeah. So there's the zine part of this case, but then there's also another example that really stood out to me that involves the messaging app Signal. Now, can you tell me about that case?
1: Yeah, I think most listeners will know what Signal is. It is an encrypted messaging app that's independently owned, as in it's not owned by any of the big tech conglomerates that I think people have seen grow closer to the Trump administration since he retook office. The other thing that's worth noting about Signal is that organizers have used this app for like a decade. It's not a new thing. And as you were saying, like, it's very common to be told in environments where you're being trained around potentially surveilled activities to, you know, use Signal, don't use your real name, like, make sure you're hard to find on there.
0: These are all safeguarding measures.
1: Exactly. And people, like, one of the defendants in this case mentioned to me, like, yeah, my neighbor uses Signal simply because she, like a lot of people that lives in Texas, just doesn't like the government and doesn't like surveillance, but all she's texting about is, like, who's coming home for dinner. Like, do you know what I mean?
0: Yeah.
1: And so, like, it has become extremely common to use, and I'll also say, like, with the rise of the No Kings movement and also, like, how in the streets people have been doing ICE observing, Signal has become really pivotal for a lot of these people in order to do this organizing and feel safe while doing it. Mm-hmm. The government is categorizing using Signal in and of itself as proof of nefariousness and attempting to evade capture by law enforcement, and characterizes some of the messages within these group chats as inherently suspect. The fact that people use pseudonyms on Signal was seen as evidence of conspiracy. And then, you know, we're now seeing Signal chats, for example, being used in the recent indictment against 15 people in Minneapolis over their anti-ICE organizing in January. Like, if you look at the indictment, it literally lists the defendants and then AKA Signal pseudonym, AKA other Signal pseudonym, because they're actually, like, coming after the usage of Signal itself and the use of encrypted messaging apps for anonymity's purposes in and of itself, like a conspiracy against the government. Mind you, Pete Hegseth,
0: Pete Hegseth and the administration have their own Signal controversy as of, like, 2025?
1: Literally a year ago, but also, like, clearly their use of quote-unquote OPSEC, it was not quite as effective as some organizers' usage. So I don't know.
0: But it makes me wonder, like, so how safe is it to use Signal then?
1: Yeah, I will say Signal has been very, I think, organizationally committed to not cooperating with the government when possible. Mm-hmm. And part of how the government got access to some of the Signal chats in this case was actually through an insecurity in Apple phones in which they were able to, even if they had self-erasing messages, automatically deleting messages set up on a chat, which a lot of them did, which is a very common practice for organizers. If you had your phone set up so that, like, pop-up notifications actually said the contents of the message when it came in on your phone, the government could access those old pop-up notifications. And so that's part of how they were going through the chats for the deleted messages. Apple patched that insecurity.
0: So, put this into broader context, how has the term domestic terrorism, as defined in the executive order used to prosecute these defendants, shaped this case and sentencing?
1: Yeah. I think the Prairie Land case shows that a lot of how they're characterizing quote unquote terrorism is simply in holding political stances and values that are counter to what the Trump administration wants to be de facto. And I think that a lot of how they were able to do this is because, you know, a cop was shot and they took that and ran. But the evidence for the Prairie Land case is so completely based in rhetoric and, like, literature rather than actual, like, evidence of crimes, you know? And so the way that they framed this conspiracy of quote-unquote terrorism by hosting a very common form of nonviolent protest for the most part and having the cops called on them outside of an ICE facility, was really not... They were able to characterize this as this very violent action because they put all of the focus on this cop being shot, which is quite serious, obviously, but was not the bulk of what they accused these people of doing. They accused them of hosting a leftist book club and therefore fomenting anti-American ideology in and of itself. So it does feel very, like, thought crime based.
0: coming up.
1: I think a lot of people saw 30 years for a box of zines and then all of the January 6th people having been pardoned and were really outraged.
0: That's coming up. Stay with us. 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
2: 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Later today on Away with Words, what's up with ketchup? We'll hear about the shifting history and spelling of the name of this condiment. For centuries, ketchup was fishy sauce from Asia. The tomatoes came later. And a new book shows you what's lost when a language dies. Plus, if someone says, bring me a couple of three items, how many should you pick up? Away with Words, today at 2, and Sundays at 10 a.m. on NPR 89.1. Partly sunny in Tucson with a slight chance of rain and a high of 93, a 40% chance of showers in Sierra Vista with a high of 84.
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0: This is Code Switch, the show about race and identity from NPR. I'm B.A. Parker. I'm talking to reporter Lex McMiniman about the Prairieland case in Texas and how it's the first case against protesters to be prosecuted under President Trump's National Security Presidential Memo 7. So I have to ask, so the memo came out because of Charlie Kirk's assassination and identified the, quote, shooter's ideology as encouraging more political violence. And what we know is that the shooter was, you know, romantically involved with a trans individual and pointed to anti-trans rhetoric in their justification for killing Kirk. Knowing all that, and we know that the Prairieland cases, Champagne Song and the two other trans women are being sentenced to 50 to 100 years and are all being held in men's facilities. Mm-hmm. And I just recently reported on the surge of anti-trans legislation throughout the country. How much influence does the national pushback against trans folk have on how these defendants have been treated?
1: Whew. I'll just mention for context for listeners, like, I am trans. I'm trans, masculine, non-binary. And I think whether or not the Trump administration is intentionally dragnetting trans people into these conspiracy cases, which I from my own count, I'm pretty sure like just under a third of the defendants of the 22 Prairieland defendants are trans. But that's a pretty big chunk. And then there was another case that was similar in Spokane where three people were found guilty. This was after Prairieland, with Prairieland as precedent to that. Mm-hmm. Two-thirds of them were trans. So I think we're seeing a lot of trans representation in the defendants in these conspiracy cases against left-wing people, which is not surprising to me because trans people are often really active in community organizing and protest movements, regardless of the issue, because they're so used to protesting. Because, as you're saying, like, their rights are constantly contested. And in this country, they've been quite publicly under attack, especially for the last 6 years. And so the treatment of the trans defendants in this case, as you mentioned, two of the defendants are out trans women. Their names are Megan Morris and Autumn Hill. Both have been dead named in all of the federal government's filings around this case. They have also been misgendered by the federal government. as you noted, they're being held in men's facilities, which is like actually against existing federal standing as established by the judiciary. Like the federal government is not supposed to be moving trans women into men's facilities. And civil rights and trans rights experts feel very strongly that there is an extreme safety risk for trans women being held in men's facilities. There are really high rates of sexual violence against trans women in men's facilities. For a period in the first facility, like which is a jail, the first place these folks, all the defendants, were detained was in a jail in Johnson County, which is where the facility Prairieland is based. At least one of the trans women defendants, Megan Morris, was denied access to her hormones while she was being held in Johnson County, which is also a violation of her civil rights. But also, for folks that don't know, some trans people who have medically transitioned no longer have the ability to produce their own hormones naturally. And had she not regained access to HRT, she actually could have been really like experiencing like a health risk. And the government, you know, nonetheless, she was denied access to her hormones for a period. Yeah, so I think there is a lot to be said about how being trans and incarcerated in this country right now means that your civil rights, which are already quite contested, like seemingly go right out the window. And these folks have all been held. Their bails last year were set at $5 to $10 million. So there was pretty like they've all been detained since being arrested. Like no one has been let out besides one of there's only one defendant who's out on bond and he is only facing state charges. So, yeah, I think you can't see that there's such a like big chunk of these defendants that are trans and that are not being treated in accordance with their gender identities in the incarceration process for this case and not acknowledge that there is like an element of transphobia, whether or not it's intentional or explicit in the development of the cases.
0: I've seen critics who've watched the Prairieland case unfold compare the way the Trump administration treated the defendants in that case to the way President Trump pardoned all the January 6th rioters, even those accused of the most violent crimes of that day. What are the differences here?
1: For starters, in the context of the January 6th riots, we know that at least one law enforcement officer died due to his injuries following the events of that day.
0: Right. And two other officers died by suicide in the days immediately after January 6th. The DOJ classified their deaths as in the line of duty.
1: Yeah, the police officer in the Prairieland case survived and went back to work. So this is a situation. Prairieland is a case in which no one died. As far as I can tell, the longest conviction or the longest sentence anyone got in relation to January 6th was 22 years, which is still 8 years shorter than the shortest conviction in the Prairieland case, which was for a defendant who was not present at the protest period. He got picked up for driving a box of zines from his apartment to what was meant to be a secondary location, but he was actually pulled over by the police on the way and has not been released from jail since that moment, 2 days after the protest in question. And so I think a lot of people saw 30 years for a box of zines and then all of the January 6th people having been pardoned and were really outraged. Before sentencing, when I would bring this case up to people, they had never even heard of it, had no idea what I was talking about. They would respond and be like, wow, that's crazy, but I'm not seeing any coverage. But then when the sentences came down last week, I think people immediately clicked and connected it to January 6th and the way that Trump has pardoned all of those folks out, you know, attempted to create like a slush fund effectively for some of those people who have since been released. Meanwhile, the sentencing in this case is harsher by multiples than what the sentences they got for January 6th.
0: All right. So, Lex, what happens now? Like, what happens to the people who have been prosecuted, who have been convicted? Like, will there be an appeal?
1: Yeah. So the defense attorneys for the convicted Prairieland defendants announced their intentions to appeal immediately following the end of the trial, which they weren't able to begin those appeals until after sentencing. So that would be now. The case is appealed to the Fifth Circuit, which is known as a quite conservative court. And so if it does not go sympathetically to them, in the Fifth Circuit. The next appellate court would be the Supreme Court, which all of this takes time. Also, the appeals process is quite lengthy. And so there's a very good chance that none of this would even progress to SCOTUS, for example, before the next presidential administration. And so a lot of the folks in this case are not really anticipating support from the legal system to get out of this situation at all, though they do remain steadfast in saying that they are not guilty of what the government has charged them with. Ironically, the best case scenarios for them appears to be presidential pardons under a future administration.
0: So you've been covering protests and movements for a while. What does the aggressive nature of these sentences signal to you as the future of protesting, or about the ways that the United States is quelling dissent?
1: You know, we're in the context of the 250th anniversary of this country, and a lot of the legal experts I spoke to for this story noted that the Federalist Papers were essentially an anonymous zine. You know, the founding of this country comes from a belief in free speech that is meant not only politically, but through an effort to communicate with one another, even if that communication is, quote unquote, anti-establishment or explicitly anti-government administration of whoever's in power, right? And so this case, I think, speaks to what a lot of people feel is the almost immeasurable chasm between how America talks about itself and how it actually treats its citizens. If those citizens say something that is counter to whoever is in power in that exact moment in time. But I think what's also an American story is people continuing to do this anyway, in the face of really stark repression. I also think there's a lot to be made of how people are really resisting the framing of this case and choosing instead to continue engaging in First Amendment protected activity, given the stakes of this moment that they see.
0: Lex, thank you so much.
1: Thank you, as always, for having me.
0: We reached out to the Federal Bureau of Prisons about Megan Morris and Autumn Hill being held in men's facilities. They said since neither one of them is currently in federal custody, the Bureau cannot comment on their whereabouts. We did find both Megan and Autumn in the Johnson County Prison Database, where they are listed under their birth names and their sex is listed as male. And that's our show. Coming up on Life Kit, how to deal with financial guilt.
4: In order to get rid of the guilt, you look at it and you say, like, okay, I don't feel good about what I did. That's where the guilt came in. But what am I going to do going forward?
0: This episode was produced by Xavier Lopez. It was edited by Dahlia Mortada. Our engineer was An Lee Huang. I'm B.A. Parker, and you're listening to NPR.
2: 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How God Works, the Science Behind Spirituality, it's today at 5 p.m. on NPR 89.1. Partly sunny in Tucson with a slight chance of rain and a high of 93, a 40% chance of showers in Sierra Vista with a high of 84.
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5: This is NPR's Life Kit. I'm Marielle Segarra.
6: What's something that you have felt financial guilt about?
4: Oh, things that I have felt financial guilt about. There are so many. I bought a home in 2004. Then I went and bought another home in 2006. And basically in 2007, it was worthless. I held on to that home until I think 2017. And finally sold it short, even all that time later. I did not make my money back on the home. I ended up having adverse credit history because I sold the home short. So that was a pretty embarrassing thing that happened.
6: That was Lauren Williams. She's a certified financial planner and the founder of the company Worth Winning, where she helps young people organize their finances. Before her finance career, Lauren was an Olympian in not just one sport, but two.
4: I am the first American woman to earn a medal in both the summer and the winter Olympics. I did three Olympic Games in track and field and then one Olympic Games in bobsled.
6: Lauren bought her homes while she was still a professional athlete, but soon after things shifted.
4: I didn't have a sustainable lifestyle or career life after sport that was going to allow me to be able to pay a mortgage that was as high as it was. And I learned that pretty quickly after, you know, things started to change sports-wise. I had an injury and the market wouldn't allow me to sell the home. And so the guilt came from this idea that I am going to have to get rid of this, that this is a place where like my family members come and meet. It has been, you know, a social environment for so many people. It's been a safe haven. But also the idea that like, you know, I'm this big time athlete and people think that I earn and I save in a certain way. And I actually ended up using the money I had set aside for my taxes that year to take out a second mortgage because I did a poor investment. So you talk about guilt. This house was tied up in so much of the financial mistakes that I made over the course of my time as an athlete that the guilt just kind of piled up and it actually became kind of representative of just like guilt in general.
6: Yeah, it's almost like it's guilt for like, how did I not do better? I should have known better. I should have known this. I shouldn't be in this situation. I had everything available to me. I can imagine those are some of the narratives that were going through your head.
4: Exactly. And then they don't allow you to be able to make other decisions where you can't actually move forward because you feel so guilty. So I didn't want to tell anyone that, you know, I made this bad investment and I no longer have my tax money. And now I needed to take out a second mortgage on my home. I did all of that secretly. And so the guilt kind of piled up because I did have a financial advisor that I ended up talking to about it eventually, but I did not initially because of the guilt that I was carrying. And maybe, you know, some other decisions could have been made earlier on if I hadn't, you know, felt so guilty that I wanted to hide those things.
6: On this episode of Life Kit, Lauren and I are going to talk about how to manage financial guilt, whether it's coming from overspending, not spending enough, or something else. We talk about guilt-free spending buckets, following your own money values, and having conversations about money-related guilt. Well, it sounds like a common reason for people feeling guilt is overspending. Like, I made a bad investment, or I just have like been spending my entire paycheck. I have a lot of money on credit cards now. How do you get started with tackling that guilt and moving forward?
4: So one of the things I think about is this like idea of, you know, the big bad B word, budgeting. I like to refer to it as a spending plan, but really like mapping out what it is that you want to spend money on in addition to, you know, what you are spending money on is a great place to start. Because the idea for me is that we create what I like to refer to as kind of like a guilt-free budget. That's like looking into what your values are. So I value family. I want to spend time with family. My family lives a far away. I want to travel to be able to see my family. That's a very clear thing that you shouldn't feel guilty about. A lot of times people come to me and they're like, oh my goodness, I spent $6,000 on travel last year. I'm a bad person. Actually, the narrative should be, the value is to be able to see my family. In order to be able to do that, I need to travel. And so let me organize my budget so that there is a space for travel so I don't need to feel guilty when I spend $6,000 a year on travel. Now, when we look at the budget, we do look at the other things, like what does your rent look like? What does your, you know, car note look like? And let's go through all these other pieces of the puzzle, because like I said, the general reason you're coming is that you feel guilty because of the overspending. But maybe it's like, I don't need a 2-bedroom apartment. I just got one because I thought, you know, it was only $300 more, but you're not using that other bedroom at all. And so now we have $300 a month, which is almost $3,000 a year, or more than $3,000 a year, that we can redirect to the travel budget. And so it's really about building a budget that is in line with your values so that you can feel guilt-free with the things that are important to you.
6: And one thing you noted there, people will jump from, you know, I spent $6,000 on travel to I'm a bad person, which I know therapists will often interrupt that thought and teach us how to interrupt those thoughts and say, is that true? That statement, I'm a bad person. Like, do I know that to be true? Is it definitely true? And who would I be without that thought? I find that to be a really helpful exercise for myself, because then you're like, you know what? It's actually not true. I traveled because I love it. I traveled because I went to see my family. Like, that, none of those things point to me being a bad person. When you can lift some of that off of yourself, then I feel like you can start to move forward.
4: Yeah, I always tell my clients, like, you need to separate your mistakes from your self-worth. Like, a mistake does not say who you are. A bad financial decision does not define your character. And so we need to, like you said, revamp what we're telling ourselves, the narrative that we're saying, and fix that to say, I am allowed to enjoy the money that I earn. I am allowed to spend money on travel to see my family because that is important to me. And then you work through, like I said, the other pieces of the puzzle of like what you don't value, and you throw that stuff away so that you can feel really good about everything.
6: Takeaway one, if you feel guilty because you've overspent, remember your money mistakes do not determine your value as a person. They don't define your character. And you can make changes in the future. It's about making a budget while still leaving space for some of the things that bring you happiness. Another thing that I find helpful in terms of guilt is remembering that there's no one really keeping score. I mean, yeah, there is a credit score, but it's like, okay, so you overspent on that dinner, or you didn't look closely at the price of something and you just told your friend to go ahead and buy the tickets. And then you were like, oh, that was way more than I meant to spend. I didn't realize they'd be that expensive. You know, it's sort of like, okay, so.
4: You know, I think that's exactly right. For me, it was those Usher concert tickets recently.
6: Oh my gosh.
4: Me and my sister are going in December, and she was so excited about it. And I was just like excited to spend time with her. Like, I don't really care about the concert, to be quite honest, but I was like, oh, that's going to be expensive. And so mentally, I had put aside like $300, and it was like $600. She's like, I bought them. And I was like, oh, okay. And so to your
6: $600.
4: Exactly. I'm like, are we going to get to like have dinner with Usher afterwards? Like, how does this work? But I think that's a perfect example of the idea of, hey, go ahead and do it. And you don't think that it could even be that expensive. And then afterwards, you're like, oh, man, I made a mistake. What do I do in order to kind of fix my mistake? It's look at my budget. Look at the spending I have coming up. And just reorganize myself. So now I got to go find $300 other, but I don't have to end up in credit card debt. I don't have to let this be something I pay for the next, you know, 6 years. I just have to say, hey, there's something else that I was probably going to do later on this month or in the next couple months, because like I said, those tickets are not till December, where I can cut those out and I can still come out in the green. As long as I look at it like that, as long as I'm proactive in thinking about, you know, okay, I did something impulsive in the moment. Let's just regulate going forward. And so those little small steps, that little bit of progress, I think makes a big difference. Like you said, it's one thing that I did that wasn't necessarily right or within aligned with what I plan to do, but it doesn't make me a bad person. And it doesn't have to ruin my whole financial picture. It's not that I'm not going to retire because I bought these tickets to the concert.
6: Mm-hmm.
4: Like, we're always like focusing on the guilt piece of the puzzle. Like, what good came out of the thing that you're feeling guilty about? Is like a good first step to take as well. And then like educate myself so that something like this doesn't happen in the future and I can feel more confident in my financial situation going forward.
6: Yeah, I love that. focus on the good that came out of it. One thing I like is this idea you've mentioned of a... Yeah, I love that. Focus on the good that came out of it. One thing I like is this idea you've mentioned of a guilt-free spending bucket. So it's like,

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1: These are things that align with my values. I want to get my credit card debt done by December, or, you know, whatever goal you've set, and you've organized things accordingly. But you will leave something that you can put aside specifically for you to be able to go out and do whatever. And that bucket, you spend, literally guilt-free. Whatever's in it, do what you want with it.
2: What do some of your clients put in their guilt-free spending bucket?
1: Oh, it's shoes, lots of shoes. Travel is usually a big piece of the puzzle for a lot of people. And sometimes I say, let's just separate that out altogether. That doesn't have to be your guilt-free bucket. Your guilt-free bucket is where you can allow yourself to be impulsive. You know, you're out and about and you see something really cool that you're into. You know, I had a client that really loved mugs. And she's like, I just can't stop buying mugs. I don't even drink coffee or tea. But, you know, I started collecting them when I was younger and I just can't pass up a really cool mug. And so, you know, in her guilt-free budget, if you just find a random mug that you want to buy and it costs $12, even though you're never going to drink out of it, like, have at it as long as that line item is there.
2: Takeaway two, if you find yourself spending more than you have, it is a good idea to cut back. But that doesn't mean complete austerity. Set up a guilt-free spending bucket. Decide what you want to spend money on based on your values, and then let yourself do it guilt-free. So you've got your guilt-free spending budget, but you're also trying to figure out what you can cut back on if you do have financial guilt from overspending. How might someone walk through their categories of spending and figure out what they can trim out?
1: Pull up your credit card bill from the last month and look at what you spent money on. And so now you're looking over everything and you're saying, okay, I spent $78 on this meal. I didn't like the person that I was eating with. I didn't like the food that I ate. And so you're just like, this didn't align with my values. And so in order to get rid of the guilt, you look at it and you say like, okay, I don't feel good about what I did. That's where the guilt came in. But what am I going to do going forward? I'm not going to hang out with so-and-so. The next time they invite me out, I'm just going to say no, thank you. So you're constantly looking at your budget, your spending, your credit card statement to be able to say, like, what did I do that doesn't align with the person that I want to be?
2: What you're saying is making me think that a lot of what we identify as guilt, that feeling after spending money, is actually misalignment.
1: Yes.
2: It's like, I spent the money and I didn't enjoy it.
1: And that's why I feel guilty, yes.
2: So it's like doing an audit of your spending, looking for places of misalignment.
1: Absolutely. And then just realign. You know, it could be from 1 week to the next. It could be one from 1 month to the next. It could be one from 1 day to the next. You're just like, wait a minute. Catch yourself in the moment and just say, like, this is not something that I want to do. This is not in line with who I want to be. And so therefore, I'm going to, you know, pivot to XYZ and do this instead.
2: Takeaway three, do an audit of your finances to see where there's misalignment. What are you spending money on that you don't actually value? That's where to cut back. I thought of another type of financial guilt that some folks might feel. If you're in a couple and one of you makes a lot more money than the other one, there could be guilt both ways in that dynamic, right? Mm-hmm. Guilt that your partner pays for more stuff and you feel like you're not holding up your end of it, or guilt that you're the partner with more money, but you still want to split things halfway, or you don't want to pay for certain stuff, or you're kind of annoyed that you have more money and then you feel guilty about being annoyed about that. I feel like money is one of the main things that couples fight about, and guilt probably plays a big role there.
1: Yeah, no, I think you're exactly right. I've actually had this conversation with my significant other fairly recently as the breadwinner for our household. Like, I do it with pleasure, but the conversation sometimes is like how making sure that the other person feels good about how they're contributing otherwise. There are things that I can't do when I'm working that my partner does. You know, taking our 8-year-old to soccer, I don't want to go to soccer practice ever, you know, if I can avoid it. And that is so valuable to me. But you're right. He feels a lot of guilt as, you know, there's the stigma of like male versus female and, you know, the

0: breadwinner, and then there's cultural. My spouse is Colombian, and there's just, so much of I want to be able to contribute, and just reminding the other person, like, hey, you are contributing. You're just contributing differently. The monetary contribution does not make me more powerful than you. We are a team that are working together, and everybody's contribution to this family is very valuable. So having that conversation once again is so important to be able to help your significant other work through that guilt if that is something they're experiencing.
1: Takeaway four, if you or your partner are feeling guilty because one of you makes more money than the other, it can help to talk about it. And if you're the breadwinner and your partner's feeling guilty, you might remind them of the contributions they make outside of money. If they take care of the house or the kids or your elderly parents, or they're the ones who do all the planning or the household finances. Of course, this approach will only work if you do feel like they're contributing, but if not, that's worth a conversation too. Another kind of financial guilt is the guilt you have from not spending more, right? From not giving more, for instance, to family members or to friends who have less than you. How would you counsel clients who are feeling some of that guilt or responsibility?
0: It's a conversation where we have to just kind of unroll the idea of, who are these people that you feel obligated to? Why do you feel like you cannot enjoy what you have just because they don't? Why do you feel obligated to help them if that is something that you're feeling? And why do you feel obligated to, to kind of oversave? Because that's something that I see quite a bit as well, is they're just not spending any money whatsoever because they feel guilty about enjoying. And so now they just have this stockpile of money, not because there's like a financial goal or a big savings goal that they have. It's just like, I don't feel good about spending it. And so the way to work through that piece of the puzzle is to think about this, like, okay, I don't feel good about spending this money, but so and so, fill in the blank with the person that you think is less off. What would they want for you? How do they feel about you? When they look at you, are you thinking that they want to see you fail? That they want to see you suffer? And so asking questions like that, sometimes you get the answer pretty quickly. No, of course not. My sisters don't want me to, live in a cardboard box. They want me to have a great life. They want me to enjoy the fruits of my labor. And, I hear it all the time, even now, that I should work less. We have to ask ourselves the hard question of where am I getting this narrative from? And then challenge ourselves so that you can decide, is there really a good reason that I'm doing this?
1: Yeah. And how much do I want to set aside for them? Like, let's say you have like a niece or a nephew, and I have some friends who are setting aside investment money for their niece or nephew's college, for instance. There's probably a more structured way to do it, like where you're saying, okay, I am going to give, but it's got to be part of my budget, and I have to be clear with myself about what the limits are.
0: It almost always leads back to having a conversation with someone, whether that is a financial planner, it is accountability partner, the person that, like I said, you feel obligated to. But having the conversation and just getting it out there helps you unravel the idea that you're thinking. And once you've said it out loud and someone tells you, like, hey, that sounds preposterous, like, don't save all your money and never spend any of it because, you're already on track for retirement. Like, let's go on vacation. Like, someone just like even telling you, giving you permission to do so. It's so freeing sometimes that you're like, wow. But where does guilt come from frequently? Secrecy. And you're not talking to anyone about what you feel guilty about. And so you're just playing this narrative over and over again in your head when it's actually not true at all.
1: Takeaway five, if you feel guilt for spending money on yourself when you could be giving it to others, Lauren says, remember that being financially secure is not something to apologize for. And the most productive question to ask yourself in these cases is not, do I deserve this? But what am I going to do with what I have? Make sure your financial foundation is secure before you start giving your money away. She says if giving leaves you unable to pay your bills, build your emergency fund, or save for retirement, it may not be sustainable. And when you're deciding to give money to family and friends or to charitable groups, ask yourself what causes and people matter most to you and how you can give in a way that aligns with your values. Also, Lauren recommends that you decide what you're comfortable giving before somebody asks, so your decisions are guided by your values rather than by emotion or pressure in the moment. In one word, what would you say is the antidote to financial guilt?
0: Education. Education gives you confidence, and confidence is the thing that allows you to get rid of the guilt.
1: I love that. I would say as a backup word, conversation.
0: Absolutely.
1: Lauren, thank you so much for this.
0: Con gusto. This has been a great conversation.
1: All right, it's time for a recap. Takeaway one, remember your money mistakes do not determine your value as a person. Takeaway two, if you find yourself spending more than you have, you do want to go through and cut back, but that doesn't mean you have to deprive yourself of all joy. Set up a guilt-free spending bucket and decide what you want to spend money on based on your values. Takeaway three, do an audit of your finances to see where there's misalignment. What are you spending money on that you don't value? Takeaway four, if you or your partner are feeling guilty because one of you makes more money than the other, it can help to talk about it. And if you're the breadwinner and your partner is feeling guilty, you might remind them of the contributions they make outside of money. And takeaway five, if you feel guilty for not giving away more of your money, first make sure you're able to take care of yourself and any dependents financially. Then ask yourself what and who matter most to you. That's our show. This episode of Life Kit was produced by Claire Marie Schneider. Megan Kane is our senior supervising editor, and Lauren Gonzalez is our executive producer. Engineering support comes from Peter Alina. I'm Mariel Segarra. Thanks for listening. 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
4: 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Partly sunny in Tucson with a slight chance of rain and a high of 93, a 40% chance of showers in Sierra Vista with a high of 84.
5: The night before Halloween, we called Cabbage Night, and it was pretty much what we in South Jersey here call Mischief Night. So it was, you know, the night before Halloween was just as important because you go out and you toilet paper and egg houses and do wreak all sorts of havoc. And I don't know the origin of Cabbage Night.
6: I was just wondering about the word cat soup, how it evolved into ketchup.
7: I'm eager to understand the origin of a phrase my father used throughout his life that I've only heard one other person ever use, and it was a gentleman about his age. But the phrase is a couple three.
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9: Are you familiar with the expression, la verdad de la milanesa?

0: Live from NPR News in Washington, I'm Janine Herbst. U.S. Central Command says two U.S. troops were killed during an Iranian attack on a base in Jordan yesterday. Another one is missing. NPR's Carrie Kahn has more.
1: According to Central Command, the two service members were defending alongside partner forces during Iranian air assaults when they were killed. U.S. troops operate in multiple Jordanian military installations that have come under fire from Iran in recent days. Four other U.S. service members were injured. They were sent to Jordanian hospitals and later discharged. For the seventh straight night, the U.S. has struck dozens of what it says are military, logistic, and infrastructure sites in Iran. Iran says the U.S. has targeted civilian sites, including bridges and civilian utility structures. Citing the ongoing U.S. strikes, Iran says the preliminary peace plan signed nearly 1 month ago is now no longer being implemented. Carrie Kahn, NPR News, Tel Aviv.
0: Poor air quality continues in the Northeast, Mid-Atlantic, and Midwest as smoke from hundreds of wildfires burning in Canada and northern Minnesota spreads. The National Weather Service says heavy rain and storms could help clear the air in some places, as NPR's Kristen Wright reports.
2: The wildfires in northern Minnesota and Canada are still going strong, and firefighters are having a hard time. With the heat and other weather conditions, this means the smoke and poor air quality will stick around in some places. National Weather Service forecaster Brian Hurley says the bad air will linger in the Midwest.
3: As we start clearing out here in the east, they're going to get the next batch of smoke across areas from upper Michigan, eastern Wisconsin, into Illinois and Indiana, including Chicago.
2: President Trump is threatening to impose new tariffs on Canada and accused the country of not maintaining its forests. Kristen Wright, NPR News.
0: Federal health officials improperly shared Medicaid data with ICE in January, and the Federal Immigration Agency then shared that data with contractor Palantir. NPR's Jude Jaffe Block reports.
4: Palantir pulls together various data sources in an app that ICE officers can use to locate immigrants' home addresses. Last year, more than 20 states sued to stop federal health officials from sharing Medicaid data with ICE. A federal judge ruled Medicaid officials could share limited data about immigrants in the country unlawfully, but the judge put the agreement on hold this spring after it came out that health officials had shared two data sets that were not limited to unlawful immigrants' data. In recent weeks, federal officials acknowledged inadvertently resharing one of those data sets again with ICE last month. ICE officials said in court filings the data in question was not used for law enforcement purposes. Jude Jaffe Block, NPR News.
0: And the disclosure of the shared data was revealed in a recent federal court filing. You're listening to NPR News from Washington. A massive fire in Norway is now the country's largest in modern times, destroying more than 100 homes. Authorities say the fire started yesterday in a townhouse in Drammen and spread to a nearby forest. Firefighters are continuing to work on controlling the blaze today. Hundreds of people have been evacuated to a center, but no residents have been reported missing. The cause of the fire remains unclear and is under investigation. Drammen is located about 21 miles southwest of Oslo. The Odyssey, Christopher Nolan's film based on Homer's epic poem, has set sail to bigger box office numbers than was expected. NPR's Bob Mondello has more.
5: Tell me, O Muse, of that many-sided hero who traveled far and wide.
6: Help me go home.
5: The Greek poet Homer gets a co-screenwriting credit for the Odyssey, appropriate as his epic tale has been captivating audiences for centuries. But in exit polls, moviegoers say they're lining up for the director and the spectacle.
6: No one could stand between me and home.
5: Christopher Nolan shot the film entirely on IMAX cameras, a first for Hollywood. And at some theaters where the film is showing in 70mm, seats for this weekend sold out a year ago. The film was expected to open to about $85 million in North America, but estimates now range upwards from $120 million. With no other studio films opening, the Odyssey's main competition is Sunday's World Cup final. Bob Mondello, NPR News.
0: And I'm Janine Herbst, and you're listening to NPR News from Washington.
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8: You're listening to Away with Words, the show about language and how we use it. I'm Grant Barrett.
9: And I'm Martha Barnett. When it comes to books, the right title can make all the difference. But choosing that title can be a real challenge, so I'm always curious about that process, and especially why a working title gets tossed away and replaced. For example, what about the working title Trimalchio in West Egg?
8: Is that, I don't know what that is. Is that Tristram Shandy? I don't know what that would be. It's F. Scott Fitzgerald.
9: Yes,
8: yeah, there we
9: yes.
8: go. The West Egg was the giveaway.
9: You got it. Yeah, Trimalchio was a character in an ancient Roman work. It was this ostentatious nouveau riche guy. But I think Trimalchio in West Egg is a dud.
8: So the better title is The Great Gatsby.
9: Exactly. And in one other case, there was an author who had a really hard time making up her mind. Here are some of her working titles: Milestones, Tote the Weary Load, Not in Our Stars, Tote, Bugle Sang True, Another Day, and Tomorrow is Another Day.
8: Tomorrow is Another Day. Is it Gone with the Wind?
9: Yes.
8: Nice. That's very good. You know, Martha and I read a lot, and we read a lot of what you recommend. So if you want to send us book ideas, stuff we should put on the bedside table, we'd be happy to take a peek at it. You can call us and tell us about it, 877-929-9673. 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
10: Hey, this is Jeff from Jacksonville, Florida.
8: Hi, Jeff.
9: Hey, Jeff.
8: What's up?
10: So the language news is a discussion between my wife and myself. She has an expression that she blames her mother for that I'd never heard before. It's jolly on the spot. And she means what I understand to be Johnny on the spot, like, you're doing something and you're Johnny on the spot on getting a response to someone. And she will say jolly on the spot. She blames her mom for that. And she's not sure that it is anywhere else. And I didn't know if it was anywhere else. And I haven't been able to find anything remotely associated with that. So thought I'd throw it out to you guys. Is that something that is heard of before?
8: All right.
10: In any other context.
8: Let's fill this in a little bit. Just to be clear for people listening, she's saying jolly, as in upbeat, happy, jolly on the spot. And you're saying Johnny, like the diminutive form of John, J-O-H-N, J-O-H-N-N-Y, Johnny on the spot.
10: Yes, sir.
8: And you're not referring to a portable toilet. referring to being the one who's right there and who can get the thing done, and you'll maybe do it with good spirit.
10: Yes.
8: Okay. And so the dispute is interesting because she's got a version that you don't know about.
10: Correct.
8: Okay. I just want to tell you, there's an older version that's earlier than both of those. Hers is real. It exists. People use it. Johnny on the spot is a little bit older. But even older still is Charlie on the spot, which was the original version as far as we can tell, with the exact same meaning. Somebody who's right there who will cheerfully jump right in and help. So, yes, hers is a real thing. Yes, it exists. It's nowhere near as common as Johnny on the Spot. And both of them are newer than Charlie on the Spot by a number of decades. So why there's a Jolly on the Spot? My suspicion is that somebody associated this cheerfulness of helping with the name Johnny. So they got a phonetic similarity and a emotion similarity and chose Jolly just to kind of emphasize the point.
10: So here's a quick question, given your reference to the portable toilets.
8: Yeah.
10: Is Jolly on the Spot post the advent of portable toilets as a John? And is there some association that people like one of them steer away from that?
8: Oh, no. So Johnny on the Spot is a double-pronged wordplay that is much, much newer than the old meaning of Johnny on the Spot, meaning helpful person, cheerful, helpful person.
9: Although, if there are portable toilets with no line for the women, I am jolly on the spot.
8: Exactly. Martita on the spot. So, yeah. So, Johnny on the Spot as a toilet is a relatively new term, I think, 1950s?
10: Wait, so Johnny on the Spot as a toilet is the 1950s, but Johnny on the Spot as an expression is older than that?
8: Yeah, Johnny on the Spot as an expression goes back to at least the 1880s, and Charlie on the Spot goes back to at least 1805, much earlier. So Charlie was the original name.
9: It sounds like you and your wife are going to have an interesting conversation.
8: Well, I wanted to be able to tell you you're both wrong and Charlie on the spot's the correct term, but that would be an etymological fallacy.
10: Well, given your history of saying that, you know, language is changing. And
8: I mean, you know how it goes, right? Yeah. But they're all That's valid. Right. They're all still in use. John on the spot currently is the most popular one.
9: I'm switching to Jolly. Jeff, thanks so much for calling.
10: My pleasure. Thank you, guys.
8: All right. Take care now. Bye-bye.
10: All right. Bye.
9: Bye-bye. Do you have a language question? Call us and we will be Jolly on the spot. 877-929-9673. Mary Serpy of Greensboro, North Carolina, wrote to us to say, "My mom was raised on a farm in Newfoundland, Canada, and when our rooms were messy, she used to say, 'A cow couldn't find her calf in here,'" which is a great picture.
8: Yeah, it's interesting because there's that special mother-offspring bond, right? She's going to find her calf amongst all the other calves except in your tornado of a room.
9: Oh, I didn't even think about that. I was just thinking about the size of the mess.
8: Oh, I see. Yeah.
9: But, you know, I tried to find that phrase online, and I couldn't find that exactly. But there was another phrase that was more popular that went, "A cow couldn't find its calf in this room." And that was popularized by a guy named Addison Meisner, who was an architect from Palm Beach who kept a book full of witticisms. And he co-authored something in 1908 called The Cynic's Calendar that included such gems as "Where there's a will, there's a lawsuit," and "The wages of gin is breath."
8: We'd love to hear your catchy aphorisms and sayings and the things that your mother and father pounded into your head when you were a child. Words at waywardradio.org or call or text toll free in the U.S. and Canada, 877-929-9673.
9: Hello, you have a way with words.
11: Well, greetings from the land of 10,000 lakes, Martha. This is Cindy from Minneapolis.
8: What's on your mind, Cindy?
11: I was asked to help edit a soon-to-be book and came across brownie points. I understand that to mean some kind of advantage.
8: Yeah.
9: Mm-hmm.
8: Cindy, the way that you're describing this makes it sound like it's not an expression that you use and you learned from somebody else and that's why you're confused?
11: No, I've heard it before, but I wanted to know its origins.
8: One of our linguistic colleagues at wordhistories.net, he turned up this really interesting article in the Los Angeles Times from 1951. And this article by Marvin Miles is titled "Brownie Points, A New Measure of a Husband." And he lays out this concept that husbands get points for doing all the husbandly things like going home on time and helping with the housework and remembering anniversaries and appointments and stuff like that.
9: The stuff they're supposed to do.
8: The stuff they're supposed to do. I mean, we're talking about the 1950s here, for heaven's sake.
9: It's not extra credit.
8: Right. It's not a bonus, dude. It's an obligation. It's what you signed on for. You don't get a pat on the back for fulfilling your obligations. On one hand, the sense is a dude should be doing this stuff in his household, right? He should be a full member of the family and fully participate. But on the other hand, this Marvin Miles guy writes this up as if it's an impossible goal, that a husband can't get ahead with this brownie point system at best he can keep even. And it's because, as he calls it, of pixie mathematics. And by pixies, he's referring to these mythological kind of fairy-like characters that get up to mischief and are sometimes invisible. And brownie is another character just like that. So he talks about genie geometry or elfin calculations. So really, what he's basically saying is it's unfair to judge the husbands on this invisible scoring system, the invisible being a notion that that's what these pixies and brownies are. These, again, these little female fairy-like characters from mythology. So in any case, he goes on and on about this. And after a while, you just want to kind of reach through the time machine back to 1951 and smack Marvin Miles upside the head, frankly. But there's even an illustration. It shows a pixie with a clock kind of hanging over this dispirited married man, kind of judging him for what he did and didn't do. So this article, which was syndicated, and that means published in other newspapers, may have been if not the source of brownie points, the popularization point for brownie points. Because he has this very colorful kind of argumentative and very debatable opinion on what a fellow should do around the house.
11: Very. Very.
9: And then it got conflated with brownies, the young Girl Scouts, and they're earning their badges?
8: Yeah, he does mention brownies in the piece, but it's because he's kind of just like lumping in all of these mythological characters who are invisible and up to mischief. Leprechauns, pixies, brownies, kind of all together. He mentions them all. And so that's where the brownie... So the brownie does come, just like the brownie girl group, which are a subset of the Girl Scouts in the U.S. and the Girl Guides in the U.K., they get their name from that brownie, that little feminine character who was believed to get up to good deeds when humans weren't around, perhaps at night or when they weren't paying attention, like solving problems, cleaning things up, doing odd jobs, that sort of thing.
9: Okay. Now it's coming back to me.
8: Yeah.
9: It's been a long time since
8: My question is, how do I get some of these brownies to do all this stuff around the house? I try to be a good house husband. I don't know where I'd stand on this score sheet that
11: good
8: Martin
11: luck,
8: Miles
11: Grant.
8: Has laid
11: good
8: out.
11: Luck. Well, thanks for the information. And
8: yeah.
11: The good
8: we'll link
11: story.
8: To that article if we can find a linkable source for it in the LA Times.
9: Yeah, and good terrific. Luck with the editing. That's exciting.
8: Yeah, being asked
11: Thank
8: to edit somebody's
11: you.
8: Book is like a
11: Thank
8: kind
11: you.
8: Of real badge of honor.
9: Not a brownie badge, but...
11: a Girl Scout badge.
8: Girl Scout badge, yeah, the book editing badge.
9: Cindy, thanks for calling.
8: Take care, Cindy.
11: You're
8: bye-bye.
11: Welcome. Thanks. Bye-bye.
8: Bye-bye.
9: Bye-bye. Email us with your word questions, words@waywardradio.org. I was pleased to see that the Merriam-Webster Dictionary Online now has an entry for TLDR. You know what that means, of course.
8: Oh, yeah. Too long, didn't read. Usually followed by a semicolon.
9: Right, between the L and the D, TLDR. It can also mean here's a short summary, you know, just setting up a short summary. But I'm waiting for them to add the variant that I'm seeing more and I'm definitely using myself, which is AIDR.
8: Oh, AI didn't read.
9: Yeah, I can tell this is AI slop, so I'm not going to read it. AIDR.
8: I thought you were going to use the TLDW, too long, didn't watch, which is kind of my predicament. I'm like, I live in a quiet environment here. I'm not going to fire up YouTube every time you want to give me a 22-minute video that could have been a five-word sentence.
9: Share your words with us, 877-929-9673.
12: 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Partly sunny in Tucson with a slight chance of rain and a high of 93, a 40% chance of showers in Sierra Vista with a high of 84.
8: You're listening to Away with Words, the show about language and how we use it. I'm Grant Barrett.
9: And I'm Martha Barnett. And arriving by catapult and sticking the landing, it's our quiz guy, John Chinesky.
8: Whoa! Ta-da!
9: Well,
8: look
9: done.
8: At that. I'm holding up the card with 10 on it.
13: And the judge's score. Yes, of course. So I have to tell you guys something weird that happened to me recently. I had a dream, a fabulous dream in which I was transported to an alternate dimension where everything was exactly the same as it is here, except for one thing. In writing English, everyone in my dream still uses the long S.
8: Now,
13: the long S. If you've ever looked at old documents, you've likely seen the long S. It was a way of writing the letter S that, to modern sensibilities, looked just like the lowercase f. For example, the Bill of Rights uses the word subjected, but it looks like fubjected. And the Constitution says Congress, but it looks like Congress. and they have the power to make all necessary laws. Do you guys know anything about the long S?
8: A little bit, yeah. It was definitely gone by the mid-1800s, and it alternated every other letter. So you'd have a long S, and the next S would just be a regular S, and the next one would be a long S.
13: Sounds good. Sounds like you do know about it. Now, in my long S dream, there were times when I was taken aback by a common word that looked out of place, but it just had a long S. For example, I read about children who have winter fun on a snowy hill, but I thought they ran away. What did they really do? That's right. They sled, whereas I thought they fled.
8: Okay, gotcha. So both of the choices are going to sound like a modern real word.
13: Yes, exactly.
8: Okay, good.
9: Okay.
13: Now, I was reading the TV Guide. They still have TV Guide there, too. And I thought I saw a show about an open-plan apartment with exposed brick and beams, but it was an old show about a mysterious island. What did I think I'd see, and what show did I see?
8: It wasn't Soul House. That's not a thing. Or Fantasy Island. That's not a thing.
9: How about Loft?
13: I thought I'd see the show Loft, but instead, what did I see?
9: Lost.
13: Yes, Lost. It was nice. Loft and Lost. Very good. I was texting a friend about a party we were planning, and he asked me for a ride to the airport. Then I realized he just wanted me to jot down everything we'd need for the party. What did I think he wanted, and what did he really need?
8: Oh, you thought he wanted a lift, but he needed a list.
13: That's right. I sent him an elevator, and instead he just needed a list. A lift and a list. And I was reading a weather report, and I thought that an armada of ships were predicted for the next day, but it was only icy rain. What was I expecting, and what did I get?
9: You were expecting a fleet, but you got sleet.
13: That's correct. Exactly, Martha.
8: You were expecting snow, but you got fano.
13: Fano.
8: No, that doesn't work.
13: There we go. That is my quiz about the long S that doesn't really exist.
8: Well, we're cranking this catapult, John. We're going to put back down in the launch position. We'll send you off home to your family. Say hello for us.
13: Oh, man. Well, I'll fee you next week.
8: Folong.
13: Bye.
8: We'd love to hear from you. 877-929-9673 is a magical toll-free number in the United States and Canada. 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Hello, you have a way with words.
14: Hi, this is Wayne Oliver from La Crescent, Minnesota. And I was just wondering about the word cat soup, how it evolved into ketchup, and how that all came about was I was listening to an old-time radio show from 1950, Rocky Jordan, where Del Monte was the sponsor of the show. And I had to listen to it 3 times, but they clearly said cat soup. And all the years, I just thought C-A-T-S-U-P was pronounced ketchup too. I never knew the difference and was just wondering maybe if you had some ideas.
8: All right. So let's clarify this for a second. So you're hearing that last syllable for this tomatoey red condiment. You're hearing it pronounced like S-O-U-P?
14: Absolutely. That's exactly. I mean, I replayed that announcer on the Rocky Jordan episode at least 3 times.
8: So just to be clear, Larry Thor, I listened to old time radio too. Larry Thor was the announcer for the Rocky Jordan show for a couple of years when Del Monte was the sponsor. And he used the word C-A-T-S-U-P a lot. And I never heard him say soup. It was always sup, S-U-P.
14: I'd be happy to send you the episode.
8: Oh, yes, please. Because it would mean, so what it would mean probably, but Martha, correct me if I'm wrong, that he probably just misspoke because he usually says sup, S-U-P.
9: Yeah, I wonder if he misspoke or was making a joke or something. I mean, there were commercials on television by the Del Monte people where they talked about catsup. I remember being really
8: but it's
9: struck
8: more like
9: by
8: S-U-P
9: that back
8: with
9: in
8: that,
9: the...
8: That vowel is a schwa sound, right? Not a long ooh sound.
9: Catsup, yeah, back in the 70s and 80s. In fact, you can find these commercials online. But Del Monte switched after a while. while. And the whole story is pretty interesting, Wayne, because you may know that the history of ketchup goes back, gosh, at least 500 years to China, and the fact that Chinese seafarers encountered this fermented fish sauce when they visited places like Vietnam and what's now Vietnam and Cambodia, and they called it something like ketchup or something like that, that meant fish brine. And then when British and Dutch traders came across this stuff and brought it back to Europe in the 17th century, people couldn't quite agree how to spell the name of this fish sauce in their own languages. And in English, it was spelled ketchup, K-E-T-C-H-U-P, and ketchup, like you're catching up with somebody, and catsup, C-A-T-S-U-P, and a couple of other ways. And none of those was really correct, so to speak, because it was an anglicized version of a Chinese dialect term.
14: Any idea how it went from a fish sauce to tomato?
9: Well, that's very interesting, because originally when it was distributed in Europe, it was more like a soy or a Worcestershire sauce. And then over time, the recipe went through all these changes. And particularly in the 18th century, people started adding tomatoes. And by the 19th century, sometimes this stuff was called tomato soy, which is really interesting. And then well into the 1800s, catsup, C-A-T-S-U-P, was actually the dominant American spelling. And there was a Pittsburgh entrepreneur named Mr. Heinz, who in 1876 launched a new product that he called Heinz Tomato Catsup. And what happened was that Mr. Heinz deliberately switched to ketchup, K-E-T-C-H-U-P, to stand out from his competitors. And over time, Heinz began to dominate the market, and ketchup became the national standard. And Del Monte actually held on to ketchup until 1988 and then just gave up and started calling it ketchup. It finally caught up.
14: Yeah, marketing at its finest.
8: But do send us the audio of Larry Thor saying it is soup. I think he probably misspoke, because all the ones I've heard on the Rocky Jordan Show, which, by the way, everyone is this kind of action-packed program about a hard-boiled detective in Cairo. Just yeah. Really kind of wild stuff. But most of the time, I think Larry Thor says sup instead of soup.
14: Yeah. Well, I will be happy to send that to you, Grant. I really appreciate you taking the time to get involved and answer the question for me.
8: All right. Take care, Wayne. Appreciate the call.
14: Thank you. Thank you both very much.
8: Bye-bye.
9: Bye, Wayne.
14: Bye-bye.
8: We will link to that Rocky Jordan episode when Wayne sends it to us on the website. You can also find tons of Rocky Jordan episodes on archive.org, Internet Archive. And if you want more information about language, pretty much all the major FAQs about language have been answered on our website. We've got a great search function. Just go to waywardradio.org.
9: Here's another book title that didn't make it, A Week with Willie the Worm.
8: With A Week with Willie the Worm?
9: Yeah.
8: Is this The Hungry Caterpillar?
9: Yes, yes,
8: oh! Eric Carle's book. You know,
9: yes.
8: I never liked that book, and it's probably
9: really?
8: To my detriment. It's
9: very
8: probably
9: hungry.
8: Like a bad characteristic about me that I didn't like that book.
9: Well, you probably would have liked it less if it had had its original title, A Week with Willie the Worm.
8: The Very Hungry Caterpillar is definitely a better title than Willie the Whatever. Call or text toll free 877-929-9673 in Canada and the United States.
9: Hi, you have a way with words.
15: Hi, this is Leela. I'm so excited to be on. I'm a longtime fan. This is such an honor.
8: Hi, Leela. Oh, welcome to the program.
9: Yeah, we're glad to have you. Where are you calling from?
15: I'm calling from Ridgewood, Queens, New York City.
8: Okay, I know where that
9: All
8: is.
9: Right.
8: I've been there.
9: Well, Leela, what would you like to talk with us about today?
15: So I was curious about the word default or default. I was looking at some language about a loan that was like, you know, the term to default on a loan. And then I was thinking about the word default, like default settings on your computer. Mm-hmm. And I wasn't sure if these were the same word or just two pronunciations of the same word, or maybe there was a different origin. And then I was thinking about how default settings I really only hear in a tech or computer space. So I was wondering if maybe that was a newer usage of the word. And I was curious to hear your thoughts.
8: They are the same word. They do come from the same root. They've got a Latin root to a verb fallere, which means to deceive or fail or escape notice. And then this prefix de, the de, meaning away. So we kind of roughly, loosely might gloss that as emphatically get away from one's attention, because both of these are generally about not acting. They're about inaction, failing to do something. That's where we get the connection to the Latin root. So with the loan, if you don't pay or fulfill the agreement, you face a default judgment, right? Or some kind of legal recourse. And there are other places we see this happen outside of courts and finance and computers. For example, a sports team defaults if they fail to appear or if they fail to meet the criteria for appearing, such as not having enough players or the right kind of players. And the computer sense comes from this because it's about failing to act on the settings. So it's still a failure. It's a little bit of inaction, really, more than it's a failure. There's no negative judgment left in the word in the computing world, because it used to be really common in software that your software would arrive, you would install it, and before you could do anything, you had to set your settings. You had to put things in place. Otherwise, nothing would happen. Now, for the most part, the defaults are there. You don't have to do much, and you can kind of just go with the baseline of what they set up for you when you first installed. You don't have to do any customization at all. And so this default is you don't act, you're inactive, you've failed to act, therefore it is the default, just like the loan. The defaulting on a loan is failing to act, failing to meet your obligations.
15: Wow, that is a really fascinating explanation. And totally answers my question and everything I was wondering about.
8: The other final thing, and Martha's probably fully on board this one, default had an L added back into it, because the way we inherited it from the French was without the L. It was D-E-F-A-U-T, and the French still spell it like that. But later, there was kind of a scholarly consensus to put the L back in there to better reflect its Latin roots.
15: Oh, that's very interesting.
8: Yeah, we've done that quite a few times with words, sometimes correctly, sometimes incorrectly.
9: Yeah, and there are plenty of those verbs that and nouns that change the stress, mm-hmm. right? Like record and record and subject and subject and conduct and conduct. I mean, it happens a lot.
8: And you'll notice that many of them do have those ancient roots that go back mm-hmm. to some of the oldest years of English as we know it today, and often have Latin roots.
15: Cool. Yeah, I guess there's a lot more than I thought.
8: Oh, yeah. That's always the story with it, isn't it?
15: Yeah, thank you. I'm a big fan of the show. I've been listening for years, so this is totally a dream come true.
8: Aww. Take care of yourself, Leah, and thank you for calling. We appreciate it.
15: Yeah, thank you both. Have a good day.
8: You okay. too. Bye-bye. Bye. Hello, you have a way with words.
16: Well, hi.
8: Hi, who's this?
16: This is Jennifer, and I am calling from Tucson, Arizona today.
8: Tucson, just down the road from us. What's on your mind, Jennifer?
16: Yeah, I am reaching out because I'm eager to understand the origin of a phrase my father used throughout his life that I've only heard one other person ever use, and it was a gentleman about his age. But truth be told, it was a phrase that my brother and I had no idea what it really meant. Mm-hmm. And it kind of drove us a little bananas because it didn't make sense in our child's mind. But the phrase is a couple three. And he would often use it, most often, in reference to quantity, but sometimes in reference to time, such as, hey, Dad, how long did it take to get there? And he'd say, oh, a couple 3 hours. He really had no idea how long it took to get there. So yeah. My brother and I would look at each other and kind of like do a little eye roll and just kind of get on with things. But it's a little more challenging when it was quantity and we were maybe helping him with a project. And he said, hey, go get me a couple three nails. And we'd look at each other like, what's that? How many is that?
8: Right, right. Because you're inevitably going to pick the wrong number. When...
16: yeah. What? So we just bring the tray.
8: What about him? Was he from Arizona or somewhere else?
16: No. My dad was born and raised around the Fargo area in North Dakota.
8: Okay.
16: Mm-hmm. And then in his 20s, moved on down to Wall, South Dakota for several years.
8: Okay. That's an interesting background there. Martha, we know quite a bit about this.
9: Yeah. Well, a couple three is something that you can't analyze too closely because it's this deliberately vague small number that means something like two or three or maybe a few more. I mean it's kind of a squishy expression. It's sprinkled throughout the United States, particularly in the North. So I'm interested that he was in the Dakotas there. And sometimes you see it as a couple or three, or a couple of three, just couple,
8: or a couple
9: three.
8: Two, three.
9: Uh-huh, couple two, oh. Three, or couple of three, different variations in the phrasing. But it basically just works as a quantifying adjective, like some or several or many. It goes right in front of the noun that it modifies. And so you might say a couple 3 days or like you said, a couple 3 hours, something like that. Or you might call it an approximator. It's something that just gestures at the quantity without really committing to one. So it's not really trying to count anything. Plenty of people use it. And Grant, I understand that this kind of construction is also seen in other languages.
8: Yeah, that's right. It kind of works as a range. So in the Scandinavian languages, in Finnish, Estonian, Russian, Catalan, Latvian, they all have a construction, sometimes more common than in one language than another, that almost literally translates to a couple three. And then in languages like French, Spanish, and Russian, they also have, well, they'll just say, in French, they'll say deux, trois, or in Spanish, they'll say dos, tres. So they just put the numbers right next to each other. Or in Russian, it's dwa, tri, or Polish, dwa, trzy. It's just the two numbers smashed together gives exactly the same impact as your father giving you these vague instructions for nails. It's just like, maybe a little bit, maybe a lot, somewhere in between.
16: Very interesting. Well, thank you very much for taking my question, and thank you for your show. I learn something every single time I listen.
8: Oh, that's nice. Well, thanks for listening, and call us again sometime, all right?
16: All right. Thank you so much.
8: You too.
9: Yeah, give us a couple three calls in the future.
16: Okay, there it is. A couple three calls. You got it.
8: Bye-bye.
16: All right. Thank you. Bye-bye.
9: All righty. Bye-bye, Jennifer.
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9: We're still hearing from people who are telling us how they answer the phone for fun.
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9: And we heard from Nilo Rafael Figueroa, who lives in Newport News, Virginia. 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
8: 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I'm Grant Barrett.
9: And I'm Martha Barnett. News stories about dying languages tend to follow a familiar formula. You find that last elderly speaker and you race to record them before they're gone. But the bigger story is how and why language loss happens in the first place. It's the story of how a language gets pushed out from schools and courts and public life and kitchens, and finally from the mouths of the next generation. Well, there's a compelling new book that does just that. It's called How to Kill a Language: Power, Resistance, and the Race to Save Our Words. The author, Sophia Smith Gaylor, is a British journalist. She speaks several languages, and in the book she writes about what's called linguicide. That's the erasure or suppression of a language. Sometimes that erasure is brutally obvious, as with colonialism and occupation, or laws criminalizing a mother tongue. But sometimes it's quieter, when a language is left out of classrooms, or denied prestige, or treated as backward, or just simply ignored. Her reporting for this book takes her all around the world. In Ghana, she finds climate change finishing what colonialism started. The farmers there watch the rainfall become unpredictable and the land dry out, and neighbors leave for the south, and when they do, they stop speaking Dagbani. In Northern California, she meets people trying to preserve the indigenous Karuk language after U.S. policies forced children into boarding schools and punished them for speaking their native tongue. She acknowledges that languages are forever changing, but she adds, the great tragedy of linguicide is that a community finds it has lost an entire language it never chose to part from, through a change it did not author. Those languages aren't just dictionaries, she says. They're encyclopedias of cultural knowledge. Now, all of this is profoundly personal for her because Smith Gaylor's grandmother and mother both spoke to each other in a tongue that she grew up hearing, but she never learned to speak herself. They called it the dialect, and she had always assumed that it was simply a dialect of Italian. And it was only as an adult that she learned that what those two spoke was actually an endangered language itself. It was indigenous to the mountains of northern Italy. And so she writes movingly about what's been called shared language erosion. That's when grandparents never master the language of their new country, and grandchildren don't learn the language of the old one, and the generation in the middle finds itself brokering between the two. So, Grant, this is a rigorous scholarly book, but it also packs a real emotional punch.
8: I had the good fortune recently to sit in an airport in Seattle next to one of the remaining speakers of a Native American language in Northern California. And
9: really?
8: She is a dynamic, wonderful person who serves as an informant for academics around the world. And she's working so hard to preserve that language and make sure it's recorded and accurate when it is recorded. And when I think about linguicide, I think about her. I think about the energetic, exuberant, intelligent people who are out there trying to counteract the tide, who are trying to push back the ocean of change that would wipe them out.
9: Mm-hmm. Boy, that must have been some conversation.
8: It was incredible. And I know we happened to be sitting next to a British radio announcer who had his own oar to put in. So it was
9: very good.
8: Martha, that book and author again are?
9: The book is How to Kill a Language, Power, Resistance, and the Race to Save Our Words. It's by Sophia Smith Gaylor.
8: We will put Smith Gaylor's book on our website at waywardradio.org, where we always include a link to the books that we mention on this show. You can find that all again at waywardradio.org.
9: Welcome to Away with Words.
17: Hi, Martha. I am Laura. Hi. How are you doing?
9: Hi, Laura. I'm doing well. How are you? And where are you?
17: I am here in California, Davis, very close to Sacramento.
9: Mm-hmm. Well, what would you like to talk with us about?
17: Yeah, because my husband and I, my kids as well, we are from Argentina.
9: Oh.
17: I have many expressions we used in our country, but in the past, I am not sure this current generation are using them any longer. Are you familiar with the expression La Verdad de la Milanesa in Spanish?
8: La verdad de la milanesa, the truth of the
17: la
8: milanesa?
17: La verdad de la milanesa.
8: Yeah. Why do you ask about it? What brought us up?
17: Because, again, we are older people. At that time, we use this expression very often to mean not only the truth, but the real truth. Nothing to do with meat, nothing to do with the special cuts we have in our country about meat, but has to do with the way the lies and truth develop. So when I am telling you the real truth, we use that expression. Do you want to tell la verdad de la minadeza, the real truth of something? That's the way we use it. So I'm curious to see if you know the expression is still in use, if you have an equivalent in English, other languages that are using something similar to express the real truth of any story.
8: Yeah, I think I can help you with this. There's two possible origins. One of the possible origins is there's a dispute about where the food dish called a milanesa comes from. You know, it's meat that is breaded and either baked or fried. Mm-hmm. And this has been a food item for centuries, for a very long time. And so some people say, well, it's from Italy. Some people say it's from Austria. And maybe that's where the truth of the matter being decided comes from, is that dispute about its origins. But the explanation that I prefer is that it's more about this breaded coating of the milanesa, this food item that we have, hides the meat underneath. And so you don't know what kind or quality of meat you're going to get until you cut it open. And there's often an insinuation that the meat, under the quality of meat you're going to get until you cut it open. And there's often an insinuation that the meat under that breaded coating is maybe from vermin.

0: Anesa means a lie or a liar. Sometimes we do, they do use, Spanish speakers do say la verdad de la milanesa as a whole expression. So it could be the bottom line. The bottom line being the total at the bottom of an invoice or bill that shows you all the cost added up. Or it could be the heart of the matter, the really central concern, the thing in the middle that everything is connected to. But I think the best translation, and again, it depends on context, is the English expression to see how the sausage is made, which we use to talk about, like, sausage is a really nice food dish that tastes really yummy, but it's often made of scrap meat. And the insinuation sometimes is that sausage is made from meat that you would not want to put in your mouth if you knew about it. And so I think seeing how the sausage is made in many cases is the best translation for la verdad de la milanesa. It just depends on context and construction.
1: Oh, thank you so much. That's great. Congratulations on your work.
0: Thank you. Yeah, ciao, Laura. Bye-bye.
1: Bye-bye.
2: Take care.
1: Ciao.
2: Bye-bye. Bye. 877-929-9673. In 1796, Jane Austen wrote a letter to her sister talking about a heat wave that had come through their town. And she wrote, "What dreadful hot weather we have. It keeps me in a continual state of inelegance." I just love that. You know, I'm sure she didn't sweat. And then she glowed.
0: Then she fainted. It's just too much for her womanliness. But I wonder if, given that she was British, what hot temperatures were to her, because I laugh when I hear British announcers on sporting tournaments talk about the heat wave and it's like 80 degrees. I'm like, what are you talking about?
2: Yeah,
0: that's normal.
2: I know. But the last time I was there, it was in the 90s.
0: Yeah, I'll give you that. That's a heat wave. But 80? No, thanks. That's not a heat wave.
2: It keeps me in a continual state of inelegance. I just love that.
0: Well, what are the phrases and expressions that popped out at you in your reading or show watching? Share them with us. We'll share them with everyone else. 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Hello, you have a way with words.
3: Hi.
0: Hi, who's
3: Kate
0: this?
3: Kate from Omaha, Nebraska.
0: Hi, Kate in Omaha. Welcome to the show. What's up?
3: I'm calling to ask about the meaning and origin of honorary degrees. I work at a Jesuit Catholic school in Omaha called Creighton University, and each year we give honorary degrees to some individuals, maybe one or two, and they're doctorate degrees, and I thought, I wonder what that is, and it's not medicine or philosophy, and it's, I think it's in humane letters, but I'm not sure what that means or where that comes from.
0: So not inhumane is one word, but you mean in space humane. Okay.
3: Yes.
0: So to summarize here, you're asking about the honorary doctorate degree name.
3: Yeah.
0: Doctorate of Humane Letters.
2: Doctorate of Humane Letters.
0: Okay, gotcha. Yeah, Martha, is there a clue here that it's a Jesuit university?
2: Well, there's a clue that it's a university for sure.
0: Okay.
2: Because the tradition of awarding honorary degrees, you were asking about that, it goes about all the way back to 15th century European universities. I think Oxford awarded the first one. And later in this country, we began doing that too, certain universities. Today, universities typically award the degree you're talking about to people whose contributions have enriched society and culture. And the key to the title, Doctor of Humane Letters, goes back to Latin, and maybe that's what you were getting at, Grant, with the Jesuit university.
0: Yeah, because the Jesuits usually have a strong Latin program.
2: Yes. The key here is that the word humane doesn't mean what we usually think of it as meaning. It doesn't necessarily mean kind or compassionate. That's the modern adjective. But this is a much older scholarly use of the word humane. It actually comes from the Latin humanus and the Renaissance phrase studia humanitatis, which literally means the studies of humanity. And for Renaissance scholars, the studia

0: Studia Humanitatis were the subjects that made you a fully cultivated human being. You know, grammar and rhetoric and history and poetry and moral philosophy, all those ideas that give us the word humanities. So humane letters in this older academic sense meant literature and learning and cultural and intellectual life. And it's the same letters. You've probably heard the phrase, a man of letters. He's a man of letters. It doesn't mean that he's, you know, sitting there eating alphabet soup or anything. It means he's a real scholar. And so when you give somebody the Doctor of Humane Letters title, it's Literarum Humanarum Doctor, which is abbreviated. I don't know how they do it at Creighton, but it's either abbreviated LHD or DHL. Do you happen to know?
1: Yeah, I think it might be DHL.
0: Okay. Yeah, that makes sense. And that just simply translates as a doctor of the humanities, and doctor in this case being related to words like docent. It has to do with teaching.
1: Well, that's great.
2: Kate, thank you so much. We really appreciate it.
1: Okay.
2: Say hello to the zoo there for me.
1: We will.
0: Thanks for calling, Kate.
2: Call or text toll-free in the United States and Canada, 877-929-9673, or find a dozen ways to reach us in all of our past episodes on our website at waywardradio.org.
0: Hello, you have a way with words.
3: Hello, it's Lisa Gould from Tabernacle, New Jersey.
0: Hey, Lisa, glad to have you. What's up?
3: Well, I've been listening to your show, and I've always wondered where I grew up, which is northern New Jersey in a little town called New Milford. The night before Halloween, we called Cabbage Night, and it was pretty much what we in South Jersey here call Mischief Night. So it was, you know, the night before Halloween was just as important because you go out and you toilet paper and egg houses and do all wreak all sorts of havoc. And I don't know the origin of Cabbage Night, but I don't live in North Jersey anymore. When I moved to South Jersey, they call the night before Halloween Mischief Night. And so I just, you know, at that time I did look it up, and it really seemed like it was northern New Jersey and I think one county in Connecticut. But I never knew what the origin was. And then
2: gotcha.
3: I have to tell you, I told my son that he's out in Colorado now and they don't even have Mischief Night. So apparently we're only mischievous in New England. I mean, in northern in the Northeast is what I'm trying to say.
2: Yeah, that's right. Yeah, a lot of these terms are very specific to the Northeast, although I know, being from Missouri and living now in California, I can tell you that mischief around Halloween is still a thing. In California, they like to do it with fireworks, pretty much fireworks for every holiday.
3: Well, that's not good out there, is it?
2: No, it sure isn't.
0: No, it's terrible.
2: But so just to be clear here, we're talking about October 30th, the night before Halloween.
3: Correct.
2: And I ask because historically, sometimes Cabbage Night or Mischief Night has been either day, either Halloween itself or the day before.
3: Oh, well, we were always the night before.
2: And although New Jerseyans like to think that Cabbage Night and Mischief Night are mostly there, as they're really, like you say, have historically been more widespread throughout New England, even parts of the upper Midwest around the Great Lakes, you'll definitely hear about Cabbage Night in parts of New York City. So it's water. And you know what? It goes back to the 1860s. It's just
3: okay.
2: The term itself, all of the habit of the mischief is much older than that. That's got back into the mists of time. But the Cabbage Night, why it's called Cabbage Night? Because people would throw cabbages at doors. And not just any cabbages. They would throw rotten cabbages or a variety known as a skunk cabbage, which can smell as bad as like rotten meat and other gross things.
3: Interesting.
2: And so, you know, young men, they'll do any kind of mischief they can get away with, or even if they can't, they still do it. So they throw it at the door, kind of, so you hear boom, boom, boom. And of course, you go to the door and you open up, and there's a pile of stinking cabbage.
3: Interesting.
2: Real
3: wow.
2: Pleasant.
3: Yeah.
2: So we've talked, Martha, we've talked about this before, but there, besides Mischief Night and Cabbage Night, there are other terms for this.
0: Oh, yeah. There's Beggar's Night in New Hampshire and people playing Ding Dong Ditch. I guess that's one of the things that's done during.
2: Yeah. Devil's Night, Goosey Night,
0: Devil's
2: Corn Night,
0: yep.
2: Picket Night. All of these are various terms for this.
0: Yeah, Corn Night involving throwing little kernels of corn, you know, just pelting the windows.
2: Like. Yeah, and then when you step out onto the porch, it makes like an awkward crunch, like you're stepping on insects.
3: Well, good to know.
2: Yeah.
3: We're not the only bad ones.
2: No, not at all. New Jersey doesn't deserve its reputation of being kind of naughty.
3: We don't.
2: Take care of yourself.
0: Stay out of trouble.
2: We appreciate
3: all
2: it,
3: right.
2: Lisa.
3: Thank Bye-bye. You. Take
0: right.
3: care.
0: Bye-bye. Bye. We're toll-free in the U.S. and Canada, 877-929-9673, or email us. 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
2: Thanks for listening. I'm Grant Barrett.
0: And I'm Martha Barnett. Until next time, goodbye.
2: So long.
4: 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A community service of the University of Arizona. 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How God Works, the Science Behind Spirituality, it's today at 5 p.m. on NPR 89.1. Partly sunny in Tucson with a slight chance of rain and a high of 93, a 40% chance of showers in Sierra Vista with a high of 84.
5: In the 1970s and 80s, New Zealand had massive inflation. And an economist from the island nation came up with a risky idea to tame it.
6: None of us in our lifetimes almost had experienced 2% inflation. We'd all been brought up with double-digit inflation. You know, it was considered extremely difficult to get to 2%.
5: I'm Nick Fountain. Today on Planet Money, the economic mind trick New Zealand used to drive down inflation.
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9: Live from NPR News in Washington, I'm Janine Herbst. U.S. Central Command says two U.S. service members died, another is missing, after Iran hit a base in Jordan yesterday. NPR's Quill Lawrence reports 16 troops have died in the war started by the U.S. and Israel since it started in February.
10: The U.S. has been bombarding infrastructure and military targets in Iran for a full week, and Iran's state media says scores have been killed, both military and civilian. Iran has also claimed to have hit tankers in the Gulf and several U.S. bases in the region with drones and rockets. That included Mafraq Salti Air Base, a joint U.S.-Jordanian facility. CENTCOM has denied most of these claims, but has now confirmed that U.S. troops on a base in Jordan died after an Iranian ballistic missile and drone attack. Several service members were medevaced to Jordanian hospitals. Others returned to duty with minor injuries. President Trump has said that negotiations to end the war continue, but also that the ceasefire declared in April is over. Quill Lawrence, NPR News.
9: An intense storm is bringing heavy rains and wind to part of the Northeast. There are tornado warnings, flash flooding, and unhealthy air due to Canadian and northern Minnesota wildfires. From member station WNYC in New York, Stephen Nesson reports.
11: Water is washing up on sidewalks like ocean waves as cars drive through several inches of water.
7: Low-lying subway stations display national park-quality waterfalls, as New York City has run out of places for all the water to drain. And the air is rated unhealthy for the second day in a row due to smoke from Canadian wildfires. Brooklyn hairdresser Joanne Manfredi isn't getting many customers, so she works on some art projects before calling it quits for the day.
11: Mother Nature is not happy. I don't like it at all.
7: The fire department says it's getting reports of people stuck in cars amid flooding. Officials are urging New York and New Jersey residents to stay indoors. For NPR News, I'm Stephen Nesson in New York.
9: The Education Department has changed which graduate schools students can borrow federal money from to attend. The department recently updated a list of programs after several groups sued after being excluded. NPR's Nirvi Shah has more.
12: Students in some graduate nursing and physician assistant programs, originally not eligible for larger loans, now qualify to borrow up to $200,000 over the course of their degrees, the Education Department said. Graduate student loan borrowing was capped at a total of $100,000 for most degrees as part of a host of changes that kicked in July 1st. There were initially only a handful of exceptions, including for medicine, pharmacy, law, theology, and podiatry. Now, 29 programs qualify for the higher limit, though the Education Department said the adjustment could be temporary while it challenges a court order. Nirvi Shah, NPR News.
9: You're listening to NPR News from Washington. Ukrainian drones hit warehouses and other sites across Russia, killing at least 9 and wounding dozens of others. Ukraine's forces continue targeting energy infrastructure and military sites in Russia to undermine Moscow's war efforts. 2 warehouses of Russia's major online retailer, Wildberries, were hit in the Tambov region and near Moscow. An oil facility was also targeted. Russia's defense ministry claims to have intercepted 379 drones overnight. One of the longest-standing world records in track was broken today in a London stadium. Vicky Barker has more.
13: It's a world record! Get in!
14: Briton Josh Kerr, an Olympian and world champion middle distance runner, ran the mile in 3 minutes and 42.66 seconds, knocking nearly half a second off the previous world record set back in 1999. BBC commentator Steve Cram, himself a previous world record holder for the mile, noted Kerr will collect a $50,000 prize for his achievement. Not bad, Cram quipped, for less than 4 minutes' work and years of preparation and training. For NPR News, I'm Vicky Barker in London.
9: The death toll from powerful twin earthquakes that struck Venezuela last month has now risen to more than 5,000 people. This as workers continue to clear debris. Officials say the number of those injured remains the same at more than 16,700. You're listening to NPR News from Washington.
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1: 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Fox journalist Sigal Samuel discusses where AI is showing up in religious spaces and how what it becomes will have major consequences for human agency and how we understand our place in the world. 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
2: I'm Janine Herbst with these headlines. U.S. Central Command says two U.S. service members were killed. Another one is missing in Iranian missile and drone strikes yesterday in Jordan. This is Tehran says it suspended its commitments to the interim deal signed with the U.S. In southwestern China, rescue crews are searching for more than 30 people missing after a landslide yesterday, which was triggered by heavy rain. At least 8 people are dead. More than 1,000 people were forced to flee their homes. And the Men's World Cup soccer final takes place tomorrow in New Jersey between Spain and Argentina. Spain is looking for its second title. Argentina is the defending championship. The game includes a new feature, a halftime show with a mix of talent, including Madonna. I'm Janine Herbst, NPR News.

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